0: as it's closed until further notice. The BBC's Param Gobadi reports.
1: We've got two narratives. Iran is saying the Strait of Hormuz is closed, Iran's Islamic Revolutionary Guard. However, the United States, CENTCOM, saying that the Strait of Hormuz is open and we're willing and ready to cooperate and help ships that want to go through it. There were, again, new strikes against Iran in the southern part of Iran, in the port city of Bandar Abbas in the south, and also Qeshm Island was also targeted. The point is that Iran is trying to exert its control over the Strait of Hormuz so much that it is willing to risk its friendly and neighbourly relationship, even with a state like Oman.
0: A man is set to face a Queensland court today charged with the murder of a 30-year-old woman. The body of Yana Armstrong was found northeast of Toowoomba on Saturday night, 4 days after she was reported missing. She had a four-month-old baby boy. Police say Dharminder Singh, the baby's father, was arrested and charged yesterday with domestic violence-related murder. Queensland Police Acting Superintendent Michael Monago told the Nine Network it's a confronting case.
2: This investigation has had a profound impact not only on the team of investigators who live and work in the community up there, but the more broader regional community of Toowoomba itself. On behalf of the Queensland Police Service, I certainly extend my sincere and deepest condolences and thoughts to Yana's family and friends and anyone that's been affected by this.
0: Professor Richard Scollier is being honoured today with a state memorial service at the Sydney Opera House. He died last month. His research on melanoma saved thousands of lives. It also helped prolong his own. After being diagnosed with brain cancer in 2023, Professor Scollier was the first patient in the world to undergo experimental immunotherapy treatment, which was based on the melanoma science he had helped to develop. A large crowd is gathering at the Opera House ahead of the service. A federal parliamentary committee is expected to hear from Aboriginal and Torres Strait Islander young people and women in Perth today. The committee is holding public hearings for its inquiry into racism, hate and violence directed at Aboriginal and Torres Strait Islander people. The committee's chair says the hearings offer an opportunity for underrepresented voices to be heard. Hearings will also be held in Darwin on Wednesday and Thursday, followed by Alice Springs on Friday. The NT government says term two school attendance across the top end increased slightly compared to last year. The 1.2 percentage point rise took the rate to around 74%. The NT government says there is still work to do. The top end has the lowest school attendance rates in Australia. And authorities are yet to confirm if any Australians were caught up in a deadly blaze in Bangkok this morning. At least 27 people were killed in a fire which destroyed a bar in the Chatuchak district of Bangkok. The cause of the blaze is under investigation. To sport, the Storm have hung on to claim a 22-18 win over the Titans last night in the NRL to remain in touch with the top eight. But Gold Coast coach Josh Hennay has questioned the treatment of his side by officials, saying it is pointless trying to speak about issues.
3: It just makes you more frustrated. So what you hope is that when you take the field every week that you're going to get a fair crack.
0: Meantime, New South Wales have been crowned the LCA NRL Wheelchair Championship winners after a 28-18 win over North Queensland in the final on the Gold Coast yesterday. And in cricket, Brendan McCullum has been sacked as England Test coach, but he will continue to lead England's men's white ball teams.
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You're listening to 2XXFM 98.3 Canberra's People Powered Radio. We're broadcasting from our nation's capital on the lands of the Ngunnawal people as the traditional custodians of the ACT and surrounding region. We also recognise other people and families for connection to the lands of the ACT region. I'm Kate, and this is Feminist Money, the money programme for feminists who want change. In this show, our focus is on money and ensuring that 50% of the population has more equal access to money and the power and freedom of choice that money brings. I mentioned that we were going to be moving towards themed episodes, and this one is all about women in business, so you can expect all stories we cover today to address that angle. It's part of making sure that we're being more helpful to you and you can access and find our past episodes more easily, as well as those still to come. We have a packed show for you today, including our feature story, which looks at the increase in women starting businesses and why more women are choosing to escape the 9-to-5 to build something that they actually own. We'll follow that up with our research story, which explores how ADHD traits may shape the way that women start

run and grow businesses, including how they approach risk, problem solving, and being able to spot new opportunities. And finally, for our pop culture story, we're going to be looking at the podcast that dominated Spotify charts. It's The Call Her Daddy Show. We're looking at the co-creator and host Alex Cooper's trouble that the company is currently experiencing and what it tells us about the pressures facing women in business and the responsibility that comes with building a brand centered on supporting and representing women. If you don't believe your gender should determine the money in your pocket, you're in the right place. Welcome to the Feminist Money Show. Feature story. How was work today? You might have had a lovely catch up with a colleague or in minimal meetings. If that's a good day for you, it certainly is for me. Or you might have had a bad day, which again for me, that's a 9-to-5 that's chock-a-block with meetings that I don't need to necessarily be in. And it means that I end the day reviewing emails. And I don't know about you, but at times for me and my friends, work isn't quite feeling the way that it used to. Because for generations, we were told, and it was the promise of professional success, it was all built around that 9-to-5. You enter the workplace, you climb the ladder, and over time you earn security and eventually you reach the kind of career that previous generations fought to make possible. And for many women, breaking into these spaces, climbing the ladder, that was itself the ambition. But increasingly, many women are asking a different question. What if the workforce that we've spent this time trying to enter was never designed around the lives that we actually want to lead? And for a growing number of women, we're answering that question by leaving the traditional employment structures behind and actually building businesses of our very own. This isn't a story about abandoning ambition and throwing your dreams of career ladder success aside. It's about a story of redefining it. We're talking about entrepreneurship as something that's not attractive because running a business is easy, because any small business owner will tell you it is very much not. But that option of owning your own business can offer you something that many workplaces are increasingly struggling to provide to their employees: control. Reporting in Forbes found that women now own 51.7 million businesses in the US in total. And all up as a proportion, that represents around 40% of all firms, so it is still less than men proportionally. But the number of businesses being started and owned by women is increasing in number. Because between 2022 and 2025, women-owned businesses grew by 12%, nearly double the growth rate of men-owned businesses. And that growth rate suggests a significant shift. Business ownership is no longer simply a fallback option or a choice made after corporate opportunities disappear. For many women, it's becoming their preferred option when it comes to how they produce income. And the appeal that comes with starting and running your own business, that's not difficult to understand. Forbes reports that women are increasingly choosing entrepreneurship because they want, and I quote, greater control over their time, income, and future. One expert told Forbes, and I quote, the most common thread is that since 2020, it's just become even more attractive to have that flexibility and move to a place of really having their own business. Now, we've referenced 2020. I feel like you can't do that without mentioning a certain word starting with C. COVID and the pandemic did not create this desire to run your own business, but it did expose the weaknesses of many existing workplace structures. Because years of assumptions about our availability, our productivity, and our career progression were challenged when millions of us experienced a completely different relationship with time. If you remember, COVID was when school was shut, and we didn't have the same boundaries around our time in terms of going to and from work. And for many women, particularly those balancing work with caregiving responsibilities, the traditional model of work began to look less like stability and more like a cage of restriction, a lack of flexibility, and some old institutional financial ceilings. To quote Forbes, it was a lack of flexibility and some old institutional financial ceilings that women were facing. And it pointed to a deeper problem because many workplaces were still asking employees to adapt their lives around work rather than creating the systems where work can exist alongside life's commitments, including childcare. Fast Company has also done some recent reporting on mid-career women leaving corporate America behind. And the women they've interviewed for their reporting were not inexperienced workers searching for direction. Many had already spent years building careers, managing teams, and moving towards leadership, that ladder we all looked up to when we joined the workforce. So they weren't leaving because they lacked ambition. They were leaving because the structures around the ambition had become unsustainable for them. In the words of Fast Company, they were choosing work that makes room for life.
And for many, entrepreneurship became that way to, and I quote, build work around life, then life around work. Now, we have to acknowledge that building a company, particularly in its initial stages and growth periods, can mean longer hours, financial uncertainty, and taking on personal risk to fund the business. But it does offer the control that traditional employment can't in terms of your ownership over decisions and how that affects your daily life. To quote Fast Company, entrepreneurs can decide when, how, and where work occurred. Because, in their words, freedom gives you power. When I talk to people about money and what it means to them, freedom comes up a lot. And it's that idea of freedom that's central to why business ownership has become so appealing to so many women today. Success is increasingly being measured not only in someone's salary or their status within an organization, but also by their autonomy, how much free time they have, and how much they get to determine how to use that time. To quote the initial Forbes article, wealth means freedom to spend your time as you would like to spend it. Wealth means legacy, pride in something that you've built yourself. I've covered much of the good news so far, but we do need to acknowledge that entrepreneurship does come with gender inequalities built into it currently. Because women in business continue to face barriers around things like funding, growth, and access to support, particularly compared to men. That was also acknowledged in the Forbes report, who found, and I quote, women historically do not pay themselves, or at least do not pay themselves right away, as many reinvest their earnings into their businesses and get a lot less in terms of investment dollars. That's backed up by research from the World Bank, which demonstrates that women's participation in entrepreneurship is constrained globally. The World Bank's entrepreneurship database covers 117 economies, and it describes getting more women into business as a jobs and growth imperative. I did mention that gender inequality was a factor when it came to business, and you do see that in the gap between men and women. For example, in 2024, according to World Bank reporting, women represented roughly 1 in 4 owners and directors of limited liability companies, and women represented around 1/3 of new sole proprietorships. So it's clear that when it comes to women in business globally, we are still seeing a significant gender gap when it comes to participation. However, when the barriers to participation are reduced, that participation from women grows. Jamaica reached the world's highest share of female sole proprietors in 2024 at 58%. And Rwanda also increased its share from 34% in 2014 to 55% 10 years later. That came about after reforms that simplified things like business registration and expanded training, advisory support, and digital literacy programs that were made available to women. In short, when you form a support system around women, more women do tend to become business owners. So if we've learned anything from this, it's not that women should rush out and all become entrepreneurs, it's that the systems we set up matter. So when women are given greater access to resources, networks, and opportunity, they participate in greater numbers. And when workplaces fail to provide the flexibility and career paths that women need, some are increasingly choosing to build their own alternative. Women are also stepping up to provide support structures for other women, including communities, mentorship programs, and education platforms to help one another succeed when it comes to business. And the shift towards more women going into business raises a broader question about what economies are meant to be achieving. Writing in The Guardian, economist Mariana Mazzucato argued that economic systems should be built around purpose rather than growth alone. She argues that societies need ambitious goals that actually inspire people, stating that, and I quote, really ambitious missions make people dream. And for many women who choose to leave traditional workplaces behind, entrepreneurship can represent that kind of mission, that dream on a personal level, because it's the chance to build something that reflects their priorities, their values, and their understanding of what a successful life could look like. So the rise of women in business is not evidence that we're stepping away from work, but rather we're redefining the terms on which work is offered to us and how we can generate our income. So the rise of women in business, it's not evidence that we're stepping away from work, but rather that women are now questioning the terms on which work and traditional workplaces have been offered to us. And we should really be asking why so many workplaces have made ownership of a business look like the more attractive option when it comes to earning an income compared to the 9-to-5. Time now for a song. It's from Australian-born, Chicago-built, and now LA-based singer Takara with her new track, Not Your God.

was Takara with her song, Not Your God. You're listening to Feminist Money on 2XXFM 98.3, Canberra's people-powered radio. For our research story this week, what if the traits that made you feel out of step with traditional ideas of success are actually the very traits that can help you build a successful business? Because for many women with ADHD, entrepreneurship can offer something that conventional career paths simply can't, the ability to create work around your strengths. Whether it's curiosity, creativity, intense focus for some on areas of interest, and a willingness to take risks, which can feel like a challenge in everyday life, but in business, when directed and when they can be harnessed, they become really valuable tools to succeed. And this isn't just conjecture, because research suggests that there is a link between ADHD characteristics and entrepreneurship. A study in the Brazilian Journal of Psychiatry, for example, explored the association between attention deficit hyperactivity disorder and entrepreneurship, and they did that by examining entrepreneurs who screened positive for ADHD. The journal study found they had, and I quote, higher risk-taking scores than those who screened negative and higher hyperactive symptom scores, which were also related to a more generalized entrepreneurial profile. In other words, people with more hyperactive or ADHD-like traits were also more comfortable taking risks and shared qualities commonly associated with entrepreneurs. When discussing their findings, the researchers suggested that entrepreneurship may suit some adults with ADHD because, and I quote, some aspects of entrepreneurship, such as the active nature of the work and the involvement of risk, may provide a good person environment fit for adults with ADHD. And that fit's important because entrepreneurship depends on so many qualities that we might associate with ADHD. Things like generating ideas, responding quickly to change, solving problems, and pursuing opportunities in a way that you can innovate rather than have everything having to be planned out for you. I say that acknowledging that for many people, ADHD might feel like a superpower, but for others, it very much doesn't, and it can complicate life. But the connection between ADHD and entrepreneurship is one that's reported in other publications. Fast Company reports that adults with ADHD are, and I quote, 300% more likely to start their own business than other adults who don't have ADHD. They argue that the pattern is not so much about ADHD adults being incapable of succeeding in employment and traditional workplaces, but it's more about the type of environment in which their abilities are most effective. And for women with ADHD, business ownership can create the space to work in a way that more aligns with their strengths. Fast Company, in their article, describes entrepreneurship as offering, and I quote, flexibility, urgency, spontaneity, and passion-led problem solving. You get to build systems that work for your brain, rather than constantly struggling to fit into someone else's. Inc. magazine similarly argued that some neurodivergent entrepreneurs discovered that the traits that they once considered weaknesses were actually central to their success. The article quotes a founder as follows, relentless curiosity, hyperfocus, and creative windows that didn't fit an 8-to-5 workday. I thought those were the problems, but they were not. They were the whole point. And for women with ADHD, these qualities can translate into the practical demands of entrepreneurship, because starting and running a business requires spotting opportunities, connecting ideas, adapting quickly, and developing new solutions. Inc. magazine also highlights other traits such as hyperfocus, the ability to connect ideas that others may not see as related, and an unusually high tolerance for risks as characteristics that can support entrepreneurial work. I did want to flag, though, that this research doesn't suggest that ADHD automatically creates successful entrepreneurs, because ADHD shows up differently depending on your situation and depending on what it looks like for you. Building a business also requires things like structure, planning, and financial management, and these are some areas around money where some people with ADHD may need additional support. I mentioned financial management because day-to-day finances and planning can be one example. ABC News reported on ADHD and money management, and they noted that adults with ADHD are more likely to experience difficulties including debt, impulsive spending, and challenges with planning ahead. And the report explained that ADHD can also affect decision-making and things like impulse control, and that can create difficulties with managing money over time. So the argument here is not that every woman with ADHD could become an entrepreneur. It's that creativity and innovation can be incredibly helpful in generating an idea, and entrepreneurship can become a powerful pathway for women whose strengths lie in that creativity and that unconventional thinking. But any successful business requires that next step of systems and support to help turn that creativity and that idea into a functioning company. And that's where women with ADHD can really succeed in business, because they've learned how to really harness the way they think.
And as more women build companies, the definition of what a founder looks like is going to be changing over time. It's no longer limited to one personality type or one way of working. And on average, it's more likely that the next generation of businesses will be built by women who have learned that the traits they were once told to hide and manage are the very same traits that will allow them to create truly innovative companies.

finally, for our pop culture story, have you heard of Call Her Daddy? Launched in 2018 by Alex Cooper and Sophia Franklin, it became this large podcast built around candid conversations and really women-focused media. So when she became the solo host in 2020, Alex Cooper took on the brand of Call Her Daddy, and she expanded it too into a company, the Unwell Network. It was positioned as a media company aimed at Gen Z audiences that also produced podcasts for other people. But at the end of the day, Call Her Daddy and Unwell the company is a business, and recent reporting has raised questions about its workplace culture. According to Vanity Fair, which said it spoke with more than 40 sources, including current and former employees, Alex Cooper's husband and business partner, Matt Kaplan, has been accused of verbally abusing staff. The magazine reported allegations that Kaplan screamed at employees, asked staff about their sex lives, and made inappropriate comments about their physical appearance. The Independent, citing Bloomberg's reporting, also wrote that Kaplan had allegedly earned a reputation for frequently yelling at staff members. It also reported that some employees had threatened to quit during productions because of his behavior. Now, the company has denied these allegations, and Media Week reported Alex Cooper's public response at Cannes, where she said, and I quote, "I will just kind of leave it at, don't believe everything that you read on the internet, but I think everyone knows that at this point." And when asked about the allegations and whether they reflected a broader problem at her company, she said, and I quote, "I think, unfortunately, being a woman in this industry is extremely difficult because you're held to a completely different standard." And she suggested it was a smear campaign being created for someone's narrative. She added, and I quote, "I think when you read lies about yourself to fuel something else that is an obvious situation going on, it's hard. But I think the reason that I've had success in this industry is that I have a really thick skin, and I'm going to keep pushing forward." The reporting has also renewed attention to the history of the Call Her Daddy podcast. Media Week recounted the allegations of time gone by that Alex Cooper's original co-host, Sophia Franklin, didn't join her on the program long term because her then partner, Peter Nelson, advised her to reject a contract offer. It's interesting too that much of the reporting around Alex Cooper's business is now focused on Alex's partner and his behavior at the company, noting that those allegations have, of course, been denied. It's interesting that the success of this podcast that is so focused on women and conversations around women and what we want, what we need, the success of that podcast has been diminished, allegedly, by their partner's behavior. And it highlights the importance of business owners building a strong support team behind them, including their partners. It's something that we would think nothing of a man doing, but it's also missing from the conversation so far as a concept, the idea that women have a support structure around them. We do need to acknowledge the Independent's reporting on ongoing tensions surrounding the company, including a public dispute with a former podcast host at the company, Alex Earle. The Independent noted that that former podcast host, Alex Earle, had described the behind the scenes at the company as, and I quote, "a little bit of a hot mess." Again, Cooper denies those allegations, saying that Alex not being able to podcast has nothing to do with Unwell, but it is another high-profile woman not feeling like she's able to do business with the company. Now, I really like my money, so I need to underscore the fact that the allegations involving Unwell as a company, which producers Call Her Daddy, remain allegations. Alex Cooper has denied that the reporting accurately reflects the company, because again, she described it as forming part of a smear campaign. But the reporting on this issue, sparked by Vanity Fair, has prompted a broader discussion about workplace culture in companies that are built around feminist or women-focused branding. Because regardless of who actually owns the business and whose name is on the door, you simply can't blame being a woman in this industry for why allegations have been made against your company, and you can't use feminism as a shield when it suits you, particularly if you're using it against other women who've made allegations. So if you're a business owner providing goods or services, including your own podcast and producing other people's podcasts, you're going to get praise for what you do well and criticism when you don't align with expectations. Some of that criticism may be a difference of opinion, but when it's workers at your company raising concerns, as a business owner, it's ultimately your job to hear them, and your gender shouldn't come into it.

been the Feminist Money Show with me, Kate, on 2XXFM 98.3, Canberra's people-powered radio. Stick around for Capital Women coming up with Lisa. We're closing our time together with this very danceable track from Perth's own Edie and her track, Chemical. Enjoy this one. I've been Kate, this has been Feminist Money, and onwards, my gorgeous feminist friends.

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1: Good morning, everyone, and welcome to Capital Women. You're in the studios of 2XFM 98.3, Canberra's people-powered radio. My name is Lisa Lemaitre, and I am the host of Capital Women. This morning in the studio with me is a friend of mine who I tried to interview probably about 18 months ago before she moved away from Canberra, and I've managed to snaffle her this morning for an early morning interview. So it's lovely to be in the studio this morning with Bianca Flint.
2: I'm so excited to be here. thank you for having me.
1: That's all right, Bianca. Thank you so much, because you've moved from Canberra all the way across to the other side of Australia, to Perth. So you're actually our first capital woman who has two capitals to her credit. Yeah. So that's pretty exciting. Would you like to let our listeners know a little bit about you and your business and what you get up to?
2: Yes. So I'm a customs broker by trade. I've been in the supply chain and logistics industry for 15 years. And then about 6 years ago, post-COVID, I had a bit of burnout. I was a manager at a firm in Sydney, young baby, and feeling a bit overwhelmed. And I thought, I need a bit of a change. And I thought, why not start a business? Because that makes logical sense.
1: It does.
2: So I started my own freight forwarding firm, and it's been an amazing journey. So I now work with amazing women and small to medium enterprises, helping them with their supply chain. And, you know, Australia doesn't produce a lot, so we are importing and exporting. And I love to be there to support everybody in their supply chain journey.
1: And I did have the privilege of being your business advisor when you were
2: amazing.
1: Here, which was great. It was great for me too to learn about importing and exporting, because that's a new area for me. You don't really import and export massage very often. Well, I have done with a football team, but that's a story for another day. And the business has really grown as well since you've gone to Perth, because you've moved from working from home, and you've now got you've got warehousing, you've got an office, which is really exciting.
2: And now in a phase where I'm probably going to be looking for our first staff member and launching the consultancy side of the business. So, yes, it's going to be a big 12 to 18 months. Yeah.
1: You always seem to have a big short.
2: I know.
1: So we'll start with the question. So what lights you up and excites you about business?
2: What I love about working for myself is I get to set my own boundaries, really. I think working in the industry, in a very male-dominated industry and a very stressful industry, is you sort of like get wrapped up in the industry itself. So what I love about having my own business is I get to set the tone. I get to really pick the clients that I work with, who are all amazing, and I wouldn't say I get to have a better balance, but I do get to pick what's in that chaos of my life. So that's what I absolutely love about business, yeah.
1: So you've already probably touched on the reason that you started your business. It was because you were burned out and you just were over the grind and the corporate way of doing business, because you could 100%. See that there was a different way of doing it.
2: Yeah, and I love what I do now. Like I've... over the 15 years that I've been in industry, I've seen some things, experienced some things, and it's a challenging industry, and I've grown and I've learned a lot, and I really enjoy being able to do business the way that I thought was ethical and supportive, but also, you know, it is a business, but I just thought there was a different way of doing it. And I wanted to be more of that supportive, educative component, not just this big money grind. And not kill the passion and love for it. And I really wanted to make a difference, because I feel like supply chain in businesses can either make or break them.
1: Mm-hmm.
2: So I wanted to be different in that sort of critical point in someone's business.
1: And it's quite easy, and that's because obviously I know a little bit about the industry from working with you as your advisor. But it's quite often people don't know what they don't know, and they quickly get in over their heads,
2: yeah.
1: and they suddenly owe lots and lots of money in yeah. to different steps in that supply chain process.
2: Yeah. So being able to map it out, being able to educate, to explain, to catch problems potentially before they happen. But to be quite honest, a lot of the clients that come on board, they're phoning me to fix problems that have already occurred.
1: Yeah.
2: You're
1: the fixer.
2: I'm the fixer. But I mean, once you, hopefully moving forward, then that you solve those problems and it becomes a lot more fluid. The supply chain and the process flow works well.
1: And it's the way you win a lot of your clients as well, isn't it? But they come to you with a problem and you fix it and they
2: absolutely.
1: Go, oh, she knows her stuff. I'm going to stay here.
2: And then, you know, it's not just about solving that problem in that circumstance or that situation. It's about sitting down and going, okay, let's make this better moving forward. Like there's a way that we can, you know, save money or timeframes or, you know, there's a better end-to-end solution than what's occurring right now. And I think that's probably one of the things that I really do enjoy is I like making that difference.
1: And being a female in a very male-dominated industry,
2: it's fun.
1: Helps you stand out
2: it's
1: as well.
2: It's getting better.
1: Yeah.
2: I have some amazing lady colleagues in the industry, but it's got a long way to go.
1: Yeah. And you're here at the moment. You came back to Canberra this week to deliver a workshop for Canberra Innovation Network, didn't you?
2: ACT Government, in conjunction with Arty Consulting.
1: Yeah.
2: It was fab. It was great.
1: And what were you teaching?
2: It was a get ready for exporting, which is great for the region. We've got some really good exporters, or potential exporters. Mm. So I developed the workshop to educate and go through the nitty gritty of what really occurs to get product through the border. And it was really, really good. I really enjoyed it.
1: That's great. And you got great feedback as well.
2: I did. And I'm really lucky that I had some of my clients come as well. So shout out. They know who they are.
1: That's
2: I appreciate
1: good.
2: Them supporting me.
1: That's really good.
2: Yeah.
1: But it's one of the things that I think a lot of people don't know, and it's something that I do know from my previous work as a business advisor, is that the Canberra region is seen as a region. So for those areas around us that aren't in the ACT. So I'm talking Queanbeyan, Yass, Cooma, Orange, Goulburn. They can all be seen as part of the Canberra region. It's generally what is covered by the CRJO, so the Canberra Region Joint Organisation. It's those suburbs. And so the businesses can actually come into the ACT if they're an exporter and actually get support from ACT government. And a lot of businesses don't actually realise that.
2: Yeah.
1: And they can also apply to be part of the ACT Export Awards that are on once a year. And that Export Award program is, in the past, it's been delivered by Anna and Candice, who are friends of mine. They've got Lighthouse Business Innovation Centre in Fishweek. And they run some of that training as well through if they are applying and going through the export award process. So there's a lot of support and education and learning available to those people who are interested in exporting.
2: Yeah. So I think that's what one of the key takeaways yesterday was just how much support there is, but it's not well advertised.
1: No,
2: to be
1: it's
2: quite
1: not.
2: Frank. Mm. So. It's sort of delivering, you know, these are your opportunities. These are who you can talk to. And it's also about thinking outside the box, not necessarily going down, oh, I'll just go and Google. I think that's one of the messages.
1: Or run ChatGPT or something.
2: Yeah. I mean, I do. I am a big fan of AI. But, so it was sort of like teaching exporters to think a little bit outside the box of where they can go to find information and support.
1: And the other thing too is if it is a business in that CRJO area and they're considered as part of the capital region and can come into Canberra and ACT government, they can also be talking to Investment New South Wales and getting support through them as well. So they can, as I like to call it, double dip.
2: Yeah, absolutely. Yeah. I learned from when you were mentoring me, there's no such thing as too much help.
1: No.
2: Everyone's got a unique perspective and you can learn just so much from different people. And I mean, I learned so much from you, and you're not in the industry, and I love absorbing different information that you can utilize in business. So I think, check it out. Check out the resources.
3: Yeah, exactly. See what's available.
2: See what's available.
3: Hopefully Bianca will come back. And
2: fingers crossed.
3: It'll suit my schedule and I can come and learn more from her again. So when you started in business, how did you start out in terms of the time and finances and focus to get the business off the ground? And it's one source.
2: Customs and logistics.
3: Customs and logistics. I always struggle with your business. I can always see the OC.
2: OSCL. For the acronym. Yeah.
3: Yeah, I know. I can always see the
2: short
3: acronym.
2: And sweet. Yeah.
3: And it's green, black, and white. I remember the branding.
2: Oh, I love it. Useful but powerful.
3: But getting my tongue around the words in the correct order, I am not always good.
2: I think I always wanted, strategically in life, I always wanted to own a business, start a business, and genuinely I got to the point in my career where I wanted to own a business. So I did start to communicate that to my current employer, and I said long term, I'd love to, if there's an opportunity, I'd love to buy the business out. And we did start having those discussions, but eventually it didn't come to fruition. And I thought, well, you know, maybe I can do this, very naively, I must say. The first 2 years were a ride and you were there with me. And
3: we had a lot of discussions around
2: it. There were a lot of discussions.
3: Cash flow and pricing and
2: clients not paying
3: yourself.
2: Positioning and undervaluing the expertise and what I was delivering.
3: There was a lot
2: I remember. I remember very well.
3: Yeah, you're worth more than that.
2: And just, you know, it was amazing to have someone in my corner, but, so I wouldn't say that I didn't plan it, but I always wanted, that's what I've always aspired to be. I think that comes from, having parents that are entrepreneurs and had their own business, and, I'm my father's mini me. I am.
3: You've told me that before. I still haven't met your dad, but,
2: 100%. So I think it's just come naturally to me. I've learned a lot and I've grown, and I wouldn't say I enjoyed it at the start. It was really challenging. I had an airtight non-compete. I literally started with no clients, which some people would think is absolute madness in my industry. Just FYI, okay? I started with no clients, if anyone's listening. Just grew organically.
3: And how old was your son at the time as well, when you were starting out?
2: About two and a half.
3: Yeah. And you're working from home?
2: During COVID.
3: Yeah. Yeah.
2: I sort of launched it and we moved. It was sort of, I launched it in the, you know, Jan, Feb, and we moved to a new city. So I had no friends. I was working from home.
3: Where did you come from? Sydney. The Canberra region. You were a Googonian.
2: I was a Googonian. I still love Googong. I'll always be a Googonian. It was a really interesting couple of years to be. You were there with me. I think when I knocked on your door, I was like, help me. Did I make the right decision with my life choices?
3: Because we got connected through Swan, Swan Rico from Life Lab, and Swan was one of my, she was in the first season of Capital Women. So, but also too, you remind me of which Canberra Women in Business Award you won as well.
2: Small Business.
3: Yeah.
2: I think it was 2023.
3: Yes.
2: Which was phenomenal. It was a really big confidence booster for me. And it was a really good exercise. That was the first time I really sat back and had a look at my, you know, my career and my growth and my journey. And, you know, every year you sit there and you're so harsh. Business owners are our worst enemies. We sit there and we're so negative about ourselves, and we're so critical, and we sit down and go, oh, I'll pat ourselves on the back. That just doesn't happen.
3: No.
2: And that exercise of applying for the awards, really for the first time in business, my business journey, I sat down and went, dang, you've done well.
3: Yeah.
2: Look what you've achieved. And it was so good for me. It was such a confidence boost. And I probably from then on just, I walked with a little bit more of a pep in my step.
3: Nice.
2: A little bit more confidence, which I should have had from the beginning. But, you know, we all have the that little person on your shoulder that's like, talking in your ear a little bit.
3: But I think business owners, we're really future focused.
2: Yes.
3: We're solutions focused. And so we see the problem that we're trying to solve and we focus on that and we don't see all of the tiny steps we take that are inching us closer and closer. Yes. To our goal. And I think we do have that self-reflection or criticism because we know we can always do better. And I think that's what I love about spending time and being with business people is that you can say something to you and go, oh, you know, like Bianca's put a coffee in with her this morning and say that she made it. You could say, oh, well, you know, the cup that you've designed there, maybe you want to do it in pink or, you know, maybe you want it to be dark green like your logo is, or have you thought about moving, you know, doing a different coloured top or something? And you take that on board and you go, oh, thanks. That's like a fresh approach that I haven't seen before. But you take that attitude to other places and to other people.
2: Yeah.
3: And they just think you're a bitch.
2: Oh, I mean, and again, that's what I did also really like about being a part of a like-minded community.
3: Yeah.
2: So shout out to Canberra Women in Business. I loved the girls that I was there. I was there for about a year before I moved.
3: Yeah, you were on the committee.
2: On the committee. And I loved just being in a group of like-minded women that were in the same season as I was. Be it, you know, might not be within a business but thinking about a business but had kids, had life happening around them, and it's messy. And, you know, sometimes you just at the end of the day you sit there going, I need a drink, and I survived. And it was chaos and crazy and it looked messy, but I got it done. And I loved being in an environment where there were other messy women just bossing and bawling with me. So I really enjoyed that. It was comforting and supportive. And yes, we're probably not in the same industries and we didn't know what we were talking about, but there was that sort of silent language of I'm there with you at, you know, 11 p.m. at night, finishing emails, doing invoices, getting up to do a bottle or something like that. And it was really comforting. And it was really, you know, when you move to a new city as well.
3: Yeah.
2: Being, you know, Canberra's quite transient. It's really welcoming and friendly, and it's nice to make, yeah, like-minded friends.
3: Yeah, exactly. And yeah. And that's it. So what are you currently working on in your business? What's happening?
2: I think the biggest thing for me this year is probably consulting, which has been amazing. What I love about my job is I love the education component and the supportive component. So consulting feels real, really natural. And a pathway for me. I like being on the tools, but I also really enjoy the research, the training development, it sort of lets me operate both sides of my brain, if that makes sense. Mm-hmm. Like when I started out in my career, when I first got licensed, I had this discussion way back when with one of my first mentors, and he was like, do you want to go into consulting or do you want to be an operational broker? And I'm like, I enjoy both.
3: Mm.
2: I don't really want to pick. And unfortunately, sometimes in a corporate career, you do have to sort of niche and pick. And again, what I love about being, you know, my own business is now I don't. I get the flexibility to decide and what I want to do. And yeah, I think this is my year that I want to try and grow the consulting side of the business. So.
3: And you've stepped away from, it was the industry association that you were working with. So you've finally stepped away from that as well. I did spot that on LinkedIn.
2: I did, and I'm really sad about it. I really loved working in that job, but I can't clone myself. Mm-hmm. Finally, I wish I could.
3: And I suppose that would also be another marker of how well the business is going, because I know that was a position where you were getting some money and it was one of the reasons
2: you were
3: having it was kind of your backup income stream. So that's a great marker as well, that the business has now grown to that extent that it needs your full focus, and it's obviously paying you more as well.
2: Yeah, I wouldn't say, I don't know a business owner that We were having a laugh yesterday. No business owner pays himself the salary that they would get as an employee, let's be honest. You don't get, you know, your sick leave, your annual leave, like, no. But again, there's other joys that I take from it. And I've never been, I don't know if I've been the best employee. I don't conform. I ask a lot of questions. I push boundaries. You either love me or you dislike me, and I'm okay with that. And I think I was always just born to, you know,
3: rock the boat.
2: And I love that. Like, I think it's a fun way to live life. It's an interesting way to live life. And I'm constantly learning. I'm constantly challenging, and I'm constantly, you know, pivoting. And what's my favorite? The other day I said it and I was like, I really like that. Stretching. I like stretching myself. I found with FTA that I really pushed myself and stretched myself, where it be, you know, I was doing webinars with 300 to 400 people online, or developing content, and or I was presenting to government, and it's nerve-wracking. And, you know, you question yourself and you're like, should you be here? Are you the best in the room to do this? But I'm proud of the journey, and I'm really grateful for the position that I got given. Yeah.
3: And just let the listeners know what FTA is.
2: Freight and Trade Alliance. So we're one of the leading industry bodies for the supply chain and logistics industry in Australia.
3: Yeah. And you were with them for how many years?
2: 3 years.
3: Yeah.
2: And it would have stayed longer, but, you know, that's not an invitation to the bosses to send me a text asking me if I come back. It's hard for me to say no, okay?
3: Stop being a people pleaser. What's an area of business where you get stuck or you mightn't like it very much?
2: I don't like social media.
3: No, you don't. I was going to say,
2: You've
3: I know.
2: You've known that from the beginning. I absolutely, I'm an old soul. My iPhone intimidates me. I don't like socials. But, and to be honest, my clientele aren't on socials. But, you know, in modern business, if you're not online, you're not, you're not going to be found.
3: It provides a level of trust. Like I know myself, you know, I'll try and Google someone. Lots of businesses now don't have websites. And you're either looking at their Google My Business page or you're going to their socials.
2: Correct.
3: And I'm quite often checking that the business is still operational, particularly post-COVID.
2: So I have a very close girlfriend here in Canberra, and she owns a cafe that she's opened recently. And we've been in hospo. We worked in at Rodney's together. She's my first friend in Canberra, so shout out. And we were discussing at dinner about how the hospo industry here is suffering.
3: Terribly.
2: And we walked down the street trying to decide where we wanted to have dinner, and everything was closed.
3: Yep.
2: It's a Thursday night and there's nothing open.
3: No. Yes, but no, I know you're not a fan of socials.
2: So socials. And I would say probably the financial side of it, the bookkeeping, etc. Not my jam at all. But, you know, these are the things we do as business owners.
3: Yeah.
2: I do it and I try to educate myself, but no, I don't enjoy it.
3: Yeah. What challenges have you faced in business?
2: Oh, yeah. I think probably for me personally, my biggest challenge has always been myself, my self-doubt, my self-worth, the confidence. But I'm, like, I feel like my skin has become quite thick over the years, and I don't know. That's just the environment and the industry that I've worked in.
3: It's business.
2: That's business, you know. Business. It's ruthless. It's cutthroat.
3: I don't think it's industry specific. I think you get harder in business the longer you're in business for, where you just, when you start out, you want to help everyone. You want to be a people pleaser, for want of a better word. You want to, you know, you want to build the business. You want to say yes to everything.
2: And that's what the first lessons you taught me was, like, you're saying yes way too much.
3: Yeah. And
2: you need to say no.
3: Yeah. And you're allowed to say no. You have permission to say no. But people take advantage of that kindness and that niceness and that yesness. And then you kind of start to learn to say no.
2: And that's certainly for me throughout my entire career and even in my personal life, I can't say no. And I've always been a people pleaser and I'm always a yes person.
3: Yep.
2: And I have
3: I'm saying been, yes because I'm one too.
2: It's just who I am. And I really have had to learn boundaries. And it's not natural for me. So it's definitely one of the biggest challenges is, which is crazy to think about it, is setting your own boundaries.
3: Yeah.
2: Yeah.
3: Yeah. And so what boundaries have you put in place that provide you a little bit more barrier or guidance?
2: I'm very selective of clients. Mm-hmm. You know, you don't jam with everybody and that's absolutely fine. And especially as a small business, you're dealing directly with me. You're not dealing with 10 customer service people. So we need to be best friends. And if it's not going to gel, then I've now started cutting, which so is...
3: Do you refer on or you just cut? Depends.
2: It depends. I mean, I don't want to refer...
3: A difficult person
2: to anyone else in my industry. So, yeah. And, you know, I'm now also selective potentially sometimes if I'm not in a mood where I'm people pleasing. I don't do certain products. If it's infrequent work, I just assess a little bit more.
3: Yeah.
2: I do. I really do assess a little bit more. And if I feel that I can, if I'm the right fit, I'm a little bit more selective of, do I feel like I'm the right fit for that client and are they the right fit for me? It's got to be a symbiotic, it's got to be a vibe, that relationship's got to flow.
3: You've been listening to Bianca Flint and Lisa Lemaitre on Capital Women with 2XXFM 98.3, Canberra's people-powered radio. Join us next week for the second half of Bianca's interview.

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1: National Radio News.
2: Hello, I'm Lewis Donaldson. Royal Commissioner Virginia Bell has warned against anti-Semitic attacks on those who appear at the hearings. In opening of the fourth block of hearings in Melbourne today, Virginia Bell says Jewish witnesses have been subject to such attacks and it must not continue.
3: Several witnesses who have given evidence of their experience of anti-Semitism have been subject to ugly anti-Semitic attacks following that evidence. To lessen this risk, some witnesses will be giving evidence under pseudonyms at this hearing.
2: Home Affairs Minister Tony Burke says he won't be going out of his way to assist suspected Australian ISIS fighters return to a...
3: Several witnesses who have given evidence of their experience of anti-Semitism have been subject to ugly anti-Semitic attacks following that evidence. To lessen this risk, some witnesses will be giving evidence under pseudonyms at this

0: It says 420 traffic infringement notices have been issued to riders, and it's warning offenders the crackdown is only just beginning. The laws target dangerous riding behaviour, drink riding, helmet offences, illegal high-powered devices and speeding. Patients and taxpayers would benefit under a revised approach to community pharmacy policy. Shannon Kirkwood has the details.
1: The Grattan Institute report says under the current arrangement, pharmacy owners control the funding and policy deals, with the Pharmacy Guild of Australia calling the shots. The report says patients are missing out on cheaper medicines and recommends a multi-pronged strategy to ensure community pharmacies provide better value for patients and taxpayers. Among the proposed changes, an end to backroom deals, the independent setting of fees, a phasing out of restrictions on discounting medicines, and an increase of funding of pharmacists in GP clinics.
0: 19 months after rebels toppled Syria's President Bashar al-Assad, and its new parliament has held its inaugural session in Damascus. Among the key tasks, the drafting of a new constitution and the establishment of a democratic transition. New President Ahmed al-Sharaa addressed the session.
2: I call on you to make this parliament a model of responsibility and competence, and to contribute to establishing a culture of dialogue, the rule of law and respect for institutions, and to be partners in building the new Syria. Syria today is writing a new chapter in its history that expresses its civilization, its values and its heritage, so that together we may create a new chapter in the building of a modern Syria.
0: That from the BBC. The federal government says the number of free TAFE course enrolments has reached more than 800,000. The program, established in 2023, is largely being taken up with young people aged 24 and under, who make up 35% of those enrolments, while around 30% of enrolments were from regional communities. To sport, in the WNBL, Brooke Basham has signed with the Tasmania Jewels as the club's final domestic rostered player for its debut season. Round one of the WNBL season gets underway on October 15. The Jewels take on Geelong in the opening game. And the Football Players Union has rejected the latest pay deal proposed by the Australian Professional Leagues. It means industrial action may soon be taken by Socceroos and Matildas contracted to A-League clubs.
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0: From New York, this is Democracy Now!
1: Climate disasters are becoming more frequent, more destructive, and more costly. And the World Meteorological Organization has warned we ain't seen nothing yet.
0: At least 25 people have died from extreme heat in New Jersey alone over the weekend, following a heat wave that enveloped the eastern half of the United States. And in Europe, thousands of excess deaths have been linked to record temperatures. We'll speak to writer David Wallace Wells. His latest essay for the New York Times Magazine, We Need to Retrofit the Planet. The heat wave proves it. Then prosecutors charge a former U.S. Olympian canoeist with a felony for touching the peeling paint of the algae-infested reflecting pool in Washington, D.C.
2: Today is about accountability for damaging a national resource, a national treasure, and that is the reflecting pool.
0: We'll speak to David Hearn's lawyer, Norm Eisen, President Obama's ethics advisor, about the vandalism charges, also about birthright citizenship and Eisen's challenge to the Paramount Warner Brothers Discovery merger. And finally, a New York City Council staff member has been released after 5 months in custody at the ICE immigration jail named Delaney Hall in Newark, New Jersey.
3: Thank you so much. You saved my life in many ways. Thank you.
0: All that and more coming up. Welcome to Democracy Now!, democracynow.org, The War and Peace Report. I'm Amy Goodman.

0: Millions of Iranians have attended funeral services for Supreme Leader Ali Khamenei and four members of his family assassinated by the U.S. in February. Joining the funeral were three of Khamenei's sons who had not been seen since the U.S. and Israel launched the war. A fourth son, Ayatollah Mujtaba Khamenei, has been named new Supreme Leader and remained out of public view. Ahead of the funeral, President Trump told Axios negotiations with Iran will remain paused until at least July 9th and that, quote, neither side will shoot at the other. Israeli forces have bombed parts of Lebanon in a fresh violation of the U.S. brokered agreement to end the attacks that Israel signed in June. Israel's most recent strikes targeted Nabatea in southern Lebanon, killing at least four people. There are also reports of Israeli drones flying over the coastal city of Tyre. On Sunday, the Israeli Prime Minister Benjamin Netanyahu claimed without evidence that some Christian villages in southern Lebanon have asked to be annexed by Israel. In Yemen, dozens of people are dead following an outbreak of fighting between Yemen's internationally recognized government and Houthi rebels in Hodeidah, a province near the strategic Bab al-Mandab Strait on the Red Sea. The violence began Friday when Houthi fighters used snipers, drones, and artillery to attack government positions. A Yemeni minister says more than 50 Houthis were killed in a counterattack. On Sunday, the British military said a cargo ship came under fire off the coast of Yemen in the Red Sea. No group claimed responsibility, but the Houthis are active in the area and had previously threatened to renew attacks on ships. Israel's military continues to attack the Gaza Strip in further violations of the U.S. brokered October ceasefire. Earlier today, two people were killed and 15 injured when Israel struck a tent housing displaced Palestinians in al-Mawasi, an area Israel previously declared a humanitarian safe zone. Another attack on Khan Yunis struck a vehicle, killing two Palestinians. Meanwhile, Israel's security cabinets approved the construction of 13 new settlements in the occupied West Bank. The International Center of Justice for Palestinians condemned the announcement, writing, quote, this is a deliberate strategy to reshape the geography and demographics of the occupied Palestinian territories, entrenching annexation and deepening Israel's unlawful occupation in clear violation of international law, they said. The family of the prominent Palestinian doctor, Hassan Abu Safia, says his health has sharply deteriorated after more than 555 days in Israeli prisons. Dr. Abu Safia had served as a pediatrician and director of the Kamel Adwan Hospital in northern Gaza until he was abducted by Israel in December of 2024. He's been held without charge ever since. In a video message, Dr. Abu Safia's son Elias says his father shows clear signs of torture and medical neglect during a recent meeting with his lawyer in which Dr. Abu Safia described being beaten with a hammer.
1: My father was unable to breathe. My father was unable to speak. His face was disfigured from the marks of torture and pain, especially after the last court session held in Jerusalem at the Supreme Court. We still call out, plead and appeal and beg to all the free people of the world and to everyone with an atom of humanity in their heart to save my father's life before it's too late.
0: Palestinian officials say Israeli attacks have killed about 1,700 healthcare workers in Gaza since October 2023. At least 83 medical workers remain in Israeli prisons. In Greece, residents of Thessaloniki have been ordered to remain indoors with their windows shut after a fast-moving wildfire engulfed a recycling plant, sending toxic smoke over the city. This comes as hundreds of firefighters battle wildfires in Portugal and Greece following a record-shattering European heat wave that's already been blamed for thousands of heat-related deaths. Here in the U.S., at least 25 people are dead due to extreme heat and humidity after a massive heat dome brought record temperatures to the central and eastern U.S. over the 4th of July holiday. Some 185 million people and more than half of U.S. residents were under heat alerts over the weekend, with extreme weather forcing the cancellation of Independence Day events in states from Alabama to Connecticut. We'll have more on the extreme heat wave with David Wallace Wells. Meanwhile, Super Typhoon Bavi has brought devastating 175-mile-per-hour winds and storm surge to the Pacific Ocean, U.S. territories of Guam and the Northern Mariana Islands. The headline of David Wallace Wells' piece in the New York Times Magazine that we'll talk about is "We Need to Retrofit the Planet. The Heat Wave Proves It." In Washington, D.C., officials ordered thousands of people to evacuate the National Mall Saturday night as severe thunderstorms approached, delaying President Trump's speech and fireworks display, marking the 250th anniversary of the signing of the Declaration of Independence. Thousands stood in security lines for hours in triple-digit heat as the district tied its all-time record high for Independence Day. Dozens were treated for heat-related illnesses. Trump eventually spoke at 11:15 p.m., delivering a 40-minute speech in which he promised a new golden age of America while casting his political opponents as communists who pose an existential threat.
2: Our warriors did not fight communism on battlefields across the world only to have that menace rear its ugly head right back here in America. We're not going to let it happen. We like to stop a threat like that immediately and before it begins. It's like a cancer. You got to cut it out. You got to cut it out fast.
0: Trump spoke after dozens of people wearing masks, mirrored sunglasses, and symbols of the white supremacist group Patriot Front rallied in Washington, D.C. on the 4th of July, riding public transit and marching near landmarks. The group has portrayed itself as the, quote, protectors of white America, unquote. This comes after the Trump administration's Freedom 250 celebration narrowly avoided disaster last week when a piece of debris fell from the stage, nearly crushing a group of about two dozen dancers. Meanwhile, federal prosecutors have indicted the former U.S. Olympian David Hearn on a felony charge for allegedly damaging the Lincoln Memorial reflecting pool, which has been plagued by peeling paint and rapid algae growth following the Trump administration's multi-million dollar renovation in a no-bid contract. Hearn was arrested last month after he was spotted reaching into the water. He said he was curious about the state of the reflecting pool, had merely touched coating that had already floated to the surface. Later in the broadcast, we'll speak with his lawyer, the former Obama ethics advisor, Norm Eisen. The confirmed death toll from Venezuela's devastating twin earthquakes rose to more than 3,300 Sunday, with thousands remaining missing as officials began to bury the bodies of dozens of unidentified victims. Thousands have been left homeless, primarily in the region of La Guaira. Meanwhile, the U.S.-backed government of interim Venezuelan President Delcy Rodriguez is defending its actions in the aftermath of the quakes as survivors and residents decry what they've described as a delayed and inadequate response to the disaster. In Ukraine, at least 11 people were killed after Russia launched a series of overnight aerial strikes on Kyiv just a day before a NATO summit in Ankara, Turkey. The attacks came after President Trump reportedly offered to help Russian President Vladimir Putin to end the Ukraine war in a phone call between the two leaders that reportedly lasted nearly 90 minutes. Meanwhile, Russia faces a growing fuel crisis after Ukraine targeted more than 50 oil refineries and other energy sites across Russian territory and occupied Crimea since March. Over the weekend, a wave of Ukrainian long-range drones struck a key oil terminal and naval base in St. Petersburg. President Trump is flying to Turkey today for the NATO summit in Ankara, where he's scheduled to meet with Ukrainian President Volodymyr Zelensky. Heads of state from over 30 countries are also scheduled to attend. Ahead of Trump's visit, Turkish police detained more than 100 protesters as they marched to demand Turkey's withdrawal from NATO. Among those arrested in Ankara were several journalists, human rights activists, and academics. Police also cracked down on protests in Istanbul.
3: NATO's crimes around the world are apparent. They have also committed numerous offenses in Turkey, orchestrated coups, and have bases here. And now, shamelessly, they are being hosted in Ankara. I am here today to protest because I cannot accept this blow to my honor. NATO is a very big criminal organization.
0: Pope Leo has urged the United States and European nations to ease up on their inhumane treatment of migrants and refugees. The pontiff made the appeal Saturday from the Italian island of Lampedusa, where he also visited a cemetery, praying over the graves of migrants who've died while making the treacherous journey from Africa to Europe across the Mediterranean.
4: Those who have lost their lives in this sea are victims both of decisions that were made and of decisions that were not made, indifference to the common good and corruption in their countries of origin, a global economic system that generates poverty and exclusion, fear that fuels prejudice and contempt, the belief that such problems do not concern us, the criminal calculations of those who profit from the suffering of others.
0: President Trump has issued pardons to 11 more people, including 9 who face criminal charges for violating the Clean Air Act by tampering with emissions monitoring systems on cars. Trump also pardoned Adam Kadan, a former business partner of the disgraced lobbyist Jack Abramoff. Kadan pleaded guilty in 2005 to fraud and conspiracy related to the purchase of a fleet of gambling boats. His pardon came just months after he co-hosted a fundraiser at Trump's Mar-a-Lago resort for a Long Island Republican congressional candidate. Fresh controversy has embroiled the FIFA World Cup after President Trump called on the FIFA president, Gianni Infantino, to lift a red card suspension on the U.S. men's national team top goal scorer, Folarin Balogun. Trump reportedly had a private call with the FIFA chief last week to ask for a review of Balogun's suspension, which was lifted on Sunday ahead of the U.S. team's match against Belgium today. The reversal is highly unusual. It's the first time since 1962 that FIFA's allowed a player to appear in a game after being suspended. He was red carded. Trump took to Truth Social, thanking FIFA, quote, for doing what was right and reversing a great injustice, unquote. And China's begun enforcing a new so-called ethnic unity law that human rights groups warn could accelerate the forced assimilation of ethnic minorities. Beijing said the law could also apply to individuals outside Chinese borders. Amnesty International said in a statement, quote, rather than celebrating difference, it's about pushing ethnic groups such as Uyghurs, Tibetans, and Mongolians to adopt a single state-defined national identity dominated by Han Chinese culture law. This law risks providing a stronger legal basis for existing practices of transnational repression, peaceful advocacy for minority rights in China by anyone, anywhere, could be characterized as undermining ethnic unity, unquote, Amnesty International said. Here in New York, a Tibetan activist lit himself on fire outside the United Nations headquarters last week, protesting China's annexation of Tibet. In a live stream video posted before his self-immolation, Logba Rangzin decried Beijing's policies for, quote, destroying the Tibetan people.
5: It's not that we do not have independence. We had it, but the independence is lost. We have to get it back. Therefore, we Tibetans and exile must unite and struggle for the independence of Tibet.
0: Logba Rangzin died in the protest. He was a 52-year-old resident of Queens, New York, originally from Eastern Tibet and advocate for Tibetan independence for over a decade. And those are some of the headlines. This is Democracy Now!, democracynow.org, The War and Peace Report. I'm Amy Goodman. A grand jury in Washington, D.C. has indicted the former U.S. Olympian canoeist Davy Hearn for allegedly vandalizing the Lincoln Memorial reflecting pool. On June 19th, Davy Hearn stopped by the pool while on a 64-mile bike ride. He says he touched the pool to see what it felt like and was then arrested, handcuffed, and held for 5 hours by U.S. Park Police. He's now facing a possible sentence of 10 years in prison if convicted. He is one of the at least six people who've been arrested for allegedly vandalizing the pool. Following the incident, Trump posted on social media, quote, "The United States Park Police have arrested multiple individuals for vandalizing our nation's magnificent reflecting pool. Who would do such a thing? These are very serious crimes having to do with the destruction of national monuments. Years in jail," Trump wrote. District Attorney for Washington, D.C., Jean Pirro, said Hearn willfully and violently damaged a 2-square-foot piece of sealant of the pool.
6: I felt it important to call this press conference because one of the most offensive images that I hold in my mind are the images of national monuments that are being defaced, roped, torn down, graffitied, and damaged by individuals. Today is about accountability for damaging a national resource, a national treasure, and that is the reflecting pool.
0: That's U.S. Attorney for Washington, D.C., Jean Pirro. The reflecting pool underwent a nearly $16 million renovation. President Trump wanted to paint the bottom of the pool American flag blue. The work was completed under a no-bid contract, but then the pool turned green as algae blooms flourished and the bottom of the pool began to peel. Late-night comics started to say that the pool was Mexican flag green. For more, we're joined by Norm Eisen. He's co-founder and executive chair of Democracy Defenders Fund. One of Davy Hearn's attorneys was formerly White House Special Counsel for Ethics and Government Reform under President Obama and was co-founder and board chair of CREW, that's Citizens for Responsibility and Ethics in Washington. Norm Eisen, thanks so much for joining us. Can you talk about what Davy Hearn exactly was charged with?
7: Mr. Hearn has been charged with vandalism. He's innocent. The charges are outrageous. And Amy, it should be concerning to every American when on this kind of a basis a felony charge can issue. So we're preparing to vigorously defend the case in court.
0: So explain what we understand. You can't help but think, I mean, this has been, here is President Trump, who is a developer. This is a no-bid contract. I don't know if you can talk about who this went to and the humiliation of President Trump himself, I won't even say the White House, for what's happened to the pool. Do you think this is about trying to deflect attention for the failure of this reflecting pool?
7: Amy, we do think that Davy is being scapegoated for the failures of the White House with respect to the reflecting pool, that the blame is being shifted. He's innocent, and we intend to vigorously defend the matter.
0: Norm Eisen, you are involved with a number of cases. I'd like to ask you first about the merger, the proposed merger that the U.S. Department of Justice is pushing forward, has just approved, between Paramount Skydance, which is already merged in something like an $8 billion deal, and Warner Brothers Discovery. The Paramount Skydance Warner Brothers Discovery merger would be something like $110 billion with the Trump ally billionaires Larry and his son David Ellison in charge. Can you talk about the significance of what's happening here?
7: Of course, Amy, at Democracy Defenders Fund and Democracy Defenders Action, we have over 300 legal cases and matters entirely separate from Mr. Hearn's case. Another one of those very important democracy cases is the effort to mash together two of the largest entertainment and news entities, Paramount and Warner Brothers. And the concern here is, under the Ellison's tutelage, David Ellison, his father, Larry Ellison, cronies of President Trump's, the CBS network, storied the Tiffany network, we've seen its news operations demolished by Barry Weiss. Now they're going to put CNN under that same umbrella, together, by the way, with TikTok, where they also have that social media outfit under their wing. If you like what they did to CBS, the destruction of 60 Minutes, for example, you'll love what they're going to do to CNN. And that's just the news side of things. We can't have, you know, somebody's watching Fox News, they say, oh, I can't take this anymore, I'm going to turn the channel. And you go to CNN, it's the same thing. You go to CBS, it's the same thing. Then on top of that, you have an even louder megaphone for influencing society, the entertainment industry, film and TV, documentary films, all of that also under the Ellison sway. Reportedly, career professionals at the Department of Justice were not ready to let this merger go through. They had serious questions about whether it was illegal under antitrust law with the excessive concentration of power in the hands of the Ellisons. They were overruled. There's the most profound questions about whether there was inappropriate political decision making to jam through this merger. Two of President Trump's cronies, the Ellisons, and fortunately, the state AGs, the UK government, the EU are still asking those hard questions. We anticipate that the state AGs will go to court and get an injunction, just like they did, Amy, with the Live Nation merger, Live Nation and Ticketmaster, just like they have done with other cases, Nexstar, Tegna, another big media merger. The AGs were successful in getting court relief. We anticipate they'll do the same thing here.
0: The significance of the British government, as you just mentioned, suggesting that it may challenge Paramount Skydance blockbuster $110 billion takeover of Warner Brothers. And you talk about CBS then would be under the same roof as CNN and HBO, among other media properties. Lisa Nandy, the British Culture and Media Secretary, expressed concern about concentrating control of media assets in the hands of fewer corporate owners. She said, following engagement with the parties and independent research, my department has today written to the current and proposed owners of Warner Brothers Discovery on my behalf to inform them I am minded to intervene, she said. What would it mean if Britain intervened?
7: It would be a substantial hurdle to completing this misbegotten merger mashup. The combined entity has substantial assets that are in the UK market or impact the UK market. It would be one of the strikes against the merger, the most devastating because the largest concentration is in the United States, would be the state AGs, but the UK and the EU matter. And Amy, very proud that at Democracy Defenders, we filed a complaint with the UK that will be part of the basis for action if they move. So we are on the case in the US and wherever necessary to stop these kinds of assaults on our democracy.
0: I want to turn to another issue, birthright citizenship. This is how Speaker Mike Johnson, speaking about the Supreme Court decision on Fox News over the weekend.
8: I really enjoyed Justice Clarence Thomas's dissent. It's everybody should read that, must read. He explained that the 14th Amendment, the original intent, was to enhance and really value citizenship, and it's been devalued because of birthright tourism, which is what we have now. It's a threat to the rule of law and national security. We do need to address it. We're looking at all angles. If there's some legislative fix, we'll advance that immediately. If it's a constitutional amendment, as you know, it takes a little more time. But we've got to address this. It really is a serious, serious issue.
0: So, Norm Eisen, if you can talk about this approach that Congress would pass a law and this whole framing of birthright citizenship as birthright tourism, suggesting there would be pregnancy tests for anyone coming into the United States that's not an American citizen.
7: Amy, it's so wrong. We at Democracy Defenders Fund represented, together with LULAC and our other wonderful partners in the case, including the ACLU, those brave moms who were willing to stand up and fight the Trump administration's unconstitutional claim that Donald Trump gets to choose which babies born in this country are citizens and not. That is false. It is the law. Under the 14th Amendment, that all babies born here are citizens. And by a 5-4 majority, we secured with co-counsel the ruling that what Mike Johnson said is false. I talked to some of those moms that morning when we got the win, was at the Supreme Court. Wow. They were so excited for themselves, but for all the babies and for the rule of law. Now, you're seeing a lot of sour grapes. This should not have been a 5-4 decision. It's very alarming that there were four votes for this open and shut issue at the Supreme Court. And now you're seeing statements like Mike Johnson. We forced even Mike Johnson, Amy, to admit that a constitutional amendment might be necessary because Congress doesn't have the power to do this. That doesn't stop people like him, like the president, like the White House, from fear-mongering and making these absurd statements about what is a clear constitutional rule. Birthright citizenship is protected. Will they try other acts to harass, frighten, intimidate? Certainly. Our legal team is ready. And if you don't believe me, we have over 300 legal cases and matters to prove it, including some of the most high-profile landmark wins, shutting down Donald Trump's corruption, like the Lisa Cook case. He was wrongly trying to fire and prosecute her, like the $1.8 billion slush fund case, the Kennedy Center case. We are going to go to bat for our moms who are being harassed, even though the case was won. And we're going to keep fighting for the Constitution.
0: You mentioned corruption. New filings show that President Trump made more than $2.2 billion last year, most of it fueled by cryptocurrency profits. But with a significant rise in profits across his real estate business and other family investments, his legal settlements with media giants ABC News, Paramount, Meta, CBS, the mandatory financial disclosure report released Tuesday shows Trump made at least $1.4 billion from his family's cryptocurrency ventures, including $635 million for Trump-branded cryptocurrency meme coins and $590 million from the Trump family's World Liberty Financial crypto business. He defended how he's profited from the presidency while speaking to reporters last week.
9: Well, you know why I'm profiting? Because the stock market's going up. Everybody's profiting. If you have a 401k, how's your 401k done? It's about up 85%. Thank you, President Trump.
0: So that was President Trump speaking to reporters before boarding the new Air Force One, a Boeing 747 jet donated by the royal family of Qatar, reportedly at a cost of $400 million paid for by the U.S. taxpayers. But Trump plans to keep the jet after leaving office, saying he'll donate it to his presidential library. Can you respond to all of this? And of course, on the the issue of cryptocurrency, the amount of money that those who invested in it lost as the Trump family gained.
7: Behavior of the president, his family, and his cronies inside and outside of the federal government, Amy, is like nothing we've ever seen in American history. It makes the worst scandals of the presidency over the past 250 years, like Watergate or the Teapot Dome, look like weak tea. Profit-taking of over $2 billion by President Trump alone in 1 year, exploiting the office of the presidency to do that, is outrageous and shocking. You have to look beyond American history to dictatorial regimes like Putin's Russia or North Korea for similar examples. And even there, an extreme, startling example here in the United States. Take the crypto where at Democracy Defenders, we've been at the forefront of exposing this. You have Donald Trump raking in over $600 million while the on his meme coin, his Trump meme coin, while the value of the thing has gone down by 95%, well in excess of $1 billion in losses for people. That's ordinary Americans losing hundreds and thousands or even more. When Donald Trump profits, he reaches into the pockets of all of us to take that money. You also see that not just in the domestic arena, but internationally, where a company associated with the Trumps, crypto company World Liberty Financial, took in an over $500 million investment from a UAE Emirati state fund. The Emirates have the most profound connection, for example, to our Iran war debacle, and the notion that they're pumping money into Trump coffers is also a profound conflict of interest. So is Donald Trump regulating, or as the case may be, failing to regulate the crypto industry while he profits from a lack of regulation, but the American people are hurt. It's corruption on a scale we've never seen in American history. Frankly, seldom in world history.
0: We have to leave it there. I want to thank you for being with us. Co-founder, executive chair of Democracy Defenders Fund, one of Davey Hearn's attorneys. He was White House Special Counsel for Ethics and Government Reform in the Obama administration. Coming up, as heat kills 25 people in the last few days in the United States alone and thousands in Europe, we'll speak to New York Times writer David Wallace Wells. His latest essay, We Need to Retrofit the Planet. The heat wave proves it. Stay with us.

0: Sunlight on My Window by Jez Pike. This is Democracy Now!, democracynow.org. I'm Amy Goodman. As we turn now to the record-breaking heat wave that scorched the northeastern United States over July 4th weekend. At least 25 people are dead in New Jersey due to extreme heat and humidity after a massive heat dome settled over the eastern half of the U.S., bringing triple-digit temperatures, disrupting travel and prompting emergency measures for millions of people. Many of those who died were found in homes with no air conditioning, on the street and in parked cars, according to officials in New Jersey. More than 185 million people, more than half of U.S. residents, were under heat alerts over the weekend, with extreme weather forcing the cancellation of Independence Day events in states from Alabama to Connecticut. Severe weather forced the cancellation of the Great American State Fair, a two-hour evacuation of the National Mall in Washington, D.C., and delayed President Trump's 4th of July speech. Here in New York area, the heat wave shattered records dating back nearly 60 years. Central Park reached 100 degrees. Subway stations registered even higher temperatures, while 17,000 customers lost power. This weekend's North American heat wave follows a record-shattering European heat wave that's already been blamed for thousands of heat-related deaths across Spain, France, and Germany. Climate scientists say the burning of fossil fuels by humans is the primary cause of global warming and the reason why heat waves are becoming longer, hotter, and more frequent. On Friday, a team of scientists explained the recent heat wave would have been, quote, virtually impossible, unquote, before humans began warming the planet. This is Theodore Keeping, a climate scientist at Imperial College London, who worked on the analysis.
1: We found that in the last 50 years since a previous heat wave affected Europe in 1976, that the chance of a heat wave like this has gone from almost impossible to something that we'd expect to see every couple of decades. And as the climate continues to warm, we will see events like this increasingly frequently. And in a future climate, this may be something that we expect to be commonplace.
0: For more on the extreme weather here and around the world, we're joined in studio by David Wallace Wells, New York Times opinion writer, columnist for the New York Times Magazine. His recent piece headlined, "We Need to Retrofit the Planet. The Heat Wave Proves It." He's also author of the book, The Uninhabitable Earth. Welcome back to Democracy Now! It's great to have you with us, David. Start off by talking about what's happening here, and if you can put it in the context of climate change.
2: Well, the planet is now warmer than it has ever been in modern human history, basically since the agricultural revolution 10 or 12,000 years ago. We're already outside the window of temperatures that enclose the entire history of human civilization, and we are warming more rapidly than the planet has ever warmed in its history, including periods that where warming produced deaths of 50 to 90% of all life on Earth. So we're running a pretty radical experiment, and things are changing pretty rapidly. Just over the last couple of decades, we've seen the pace of warming accelerate, and we've seen the chances of heat waves like the one that we saw in Europe grow as much as 100-fold more likely. So just since the 2003 heat wave, which killed tens of thousands of people in Europe, a heat wave like the one that we just saw in Europe has gone 100 times more likely. There are a lot of questions about why we haven't prepared adequately for these heat waves, and we should be asking them and doing more to protect ourselves in the future. But I think the baseline observation that we have to make is that things are moving incredibly quickly, and that makes it incredibly hard for us to change our ways.
0: I think Thomas Jefferson wrote in 1776 at the signing of the Declaration of Independence that it was 76 degrees. On July 4th, of course, in this area, it was over 100 degrees, triple digits. Your piece is headlined, "We Need to Retrofit the Planet. The Heat Wave Proves It." I was upstate New York, and trees, there was a kind of, I called it a torrential tornado. It took down trees in the Catskill area all over, and yet was hardly talked about afterwards. And yet it was in the midst of this heat wave that happened over like 30 minutes. How do you retrofit the planet?
2: Well, I mean, there are a lot of pieces to it, but unfortunately, a lot of the natural world, like the tree landscape that you're talking about, it's going to be quite difficult. The human-built environment is a little bit easier, but it still requires something like, you know, take the European heat wave, building in air conditioning for 300, 400 million people who don't have it today, reimagining the way that buildings are built so that they don't retain heat, which is what they were designed to do, but actually repel heat, which is what Europe's going to need in the decades ahead. It also involves different kinds of urban planning. I think about the way that LA has been rebuilding in the aftermath of its fires, resisting a lot of fire codes that might help future, might help neighborhoods, be more resilient in the face of fire in future decades. And instead, the local communities are fighting those restrictions. So, you know, we have an enormous landscape of the built environment the world over, which was designed and erected to survive climate conditions, which we've left behind. And we basically need to reimagine all of that to survive new climate conditions, which are going to get considerably hotter, even just in the decades ahead.
0: Can you compare the U.S. and Europe's approach to climate change to China?
2: Well, you know, China's a kind of a complicated story. They're both the world's biggest emitter. They're responsible for almost one-third of all carbon emissions in the present, and also the source of the greatest hope for climate change, because they are producing something like 70 to 90% of all the world's EVs, solar panels, batteries. So they're both contributing the most to the problem and contributing the most to the solution. In the U.S., we're not producing nearly as much of that technology. We are building out our green energy infrastructure relatively quickly, but we're not doing nearly enough to bring emissions down into line with our targets. And that means that we're heading up against some really terrifying climate thresholds.
0: What has the Trump administration done?
2: They've gone to war with clean energy and tried to undermine it everywhere that they could. They've literally bought off wind projects so that those will not go forward. They've taken an axe to Biden's Inflation Reduction Act, which is essentially a climate bill, and tried to undo all of the tax incentives that were in it to subsidize clean energy. And they've done very little to help the problem of interconnection and the grid, which are so essential to the build out of clean energy in America. They haven't totally succeeded. Last year, 90+% of new energy infrastructure was green, but they're doing everything they can to put their hand on the needle and change the direction of policy and make America more like a petrostate and less like the electrostate that China is trying to be.
0: So how can the U.S. be a leader on green energy?
2: Well, we need to spend considerably more, particularly on these technologies, the grid and interconnection, so that the developers who are willing and ready to build out solar farms in particular can build them quickly and can install them and make them make that power available to American citizens. When you saw something like that happen in Australia over the last couple of years, they're now offering their citizens 3 hours of free electricity every single day because the build out has been rapid and the infrastructure alongside it has been so successful.
0: And talk about what's happening with Africa. The effects of countries that are least responsible for climate change bearing the brunt, even though many thousands of people are dying around the world outside of Africa because of the heat.
2: This is one of the cruelest features of climate change. It is a universal threat. It tells us that we're on this planet together and we have one shared fate, but it also tells us that the same inequities that horrify us about our society in general apply when it comes to climate change. Those with the least are the most vulnerable, they are the least responsible, and they're heading for the darkest climate outcomes. One of the more optimistic things that's happened in the last few years, though, is that countries in the global south, across sub-Saharan Africa, across South Asia, have actually taken decarbonization into their own hands and started building out new green energy capacity on their own, even without help from the global north, which was long assumed to be necessary. They've done that in part because that technology is so cheap coming from China that they're able to afford it themselves. And you've seen some of the most rapid uptake of solar power in particular in the world's developing countries, much faster even than in the global north, where we expected it to be the fastest.
0: The Manhattan Project developed the U.S. atomic bomb. What would a Manhattan Project for renewable energy look like?
2: Well, the interesting thing about the energy sector is that we have the technology that we need to get a lot more progress than we have right now. Solar and wind and batteries are most of the solution. They're not the entire solution, but geothermal needs to be promoted considerably more. The things that I'm more worried about are heavy industry and agriculture, which are big parts of the carbon emissions puzzle, which we don't yet have quite satisfying solutions for. And in fact, some of the things that we thought were going to be quite successful, especially in agriculture, have proven much less useful over the last few years, not panning out like we hoped. So I think we need considerable R&D in those areas, and money just flowing into the system on the renewable side to make sure that the technology that we have today actually gets implemented at scale and pace.
0: Can you explain what meteorologists are saying when they talk about a heat dome, this large, high-pressure system that traps hot air on the ground?
2: Well, it's part of the explanation for the European heat wave. It's part of the explanation for the East Coast heat wave that we just lived through. And it seems to be arising an even more spectacular one in the American West right now, which means that over the coming weeks, we're likely to see quite scorching temperatures west of the Mississippi, which is especially scary because those are fire-prone parts of the landscape that have been dealing with drought, and we may see some really dramatic uptake in wildfire activity in the west. But in general, these are weather patterns that intensify the heat waves that we might otherwise be seeing, making them last longer and more punishingly than we would have expected in the past.
0: What about divesting from fossil fuels? What would that look like?
2: Well, I mean, it would mean depriving some of these companies with their operating capital, and I think even more significantly, signaling the political unwillingness to participate in the system of destruction that these companies are leading. I think both of those goals are worthwhile, but we do need to do a lot more than just pull our money out of fossil fuels. We need to supply clean, cheap, healthy energy to the world, which is going to require a lot of additional investment, not just disinvestment.
0: When you were doing research for this piece, We Need to Retrofit the Planet, and for your book, The Uninhabitable Earth, what shocked you most?
2: Well, these days, what worries me most is that global warming is accelerating past thresholds that we used to consider unacceptable. Not that long ago, 2018, the UN published its 1.5 degree report that showed the difference between 1.5 degrees of global warming and 2 degrees of global warming. And the difference between those two levels was considered so significant that it terrified the world into action. That's why we had the climate awakening of the 2019-2020 period with Greta Thunberg and Extinction Rebellion, the Sunrise Movement. All of that, the climate strikes, was the result of fear about reaching that 2-degree threshold and the intensity of the urgency of trying to limit warming to 1.5 degrees. Now, we are basically already at 1.5 degrees right now, and because of the effects of El Niño, we may see something close to 2 degrees of warming as soon as next year. And that's not a long-term average, but in the long term, almost certainly we will be blowing past that 2-degree threshold, which again, in 2018, 2019, 2020, terrified the world. Now we've made that future inevitable.
0: David Wallace Wells, will link to your piece in the New York Times Magazine, headlined, "We Need to Retrofit the Planet. The Heat Wave Proves It." Coming up, a New York City Council employee has been released after 5 months in custody at the U.S. Immigration Jail in Newark, New Jersey, known as Delaney Hall. We'll meet him. Stay with us.

0: Children, we all shall be free from the album Songs of Slavery and Emancipation. This is Democracy Now!, democracynow.org. I'm Amy Goodman. We turn now to the case of a New York City Council employee who was released in June after being detained at the immigration jail Delaney Hall in Newark, New Jersey for more than 5 months. Rafael Rubio was taken by federal immigration officers in January during a routine asylum interview, despite having legal protections to live and work in the United States. He had TPS, temporary protected status, as a citizen of Venezuela that was valid through October 2026. Following numerous legal setbacks, including a deportation order, Rafael Rubio was granted asylum in May by an immigration judge and was finally released in June after 158 days in custody. For more, we are joined by Rafael Rubio and his lawyer, Gwyneth Hesser, senior staff attorney at the Bronx Defenders. We welcome you both to Democracy Now!, Rafael. Wow. Talk about the day you were taken and whether you thought this was going to happen in any way.
1: I mean, yeah. Thank you for having me. It was a very difficult experience for me. I didn't know. I kind of had an idea when I was on my way to that interview, to that appointment, that something could go wrong, and eventually did. It was a very difficult experience to go through and to navigate through. When I was wrapping up the asylum interview with a asylum officer, I noticed that he was like really, really nervous and anxious. And then when he told me that I needed to turn off my cell phone and put it back in my backpack and proceed to the next room to be met by somebody that he didn't actually identify, I felt that something was really off at that moment. And then when I was raided by this person who identified himself to be as an ICE agent, then I knew that something was about to happen.
0: And you were taken right to Delaney Hall?
1: No, I was actually taken to OCJ in Orange County Jail in upstate New York, Goshen.
0: Uh-huh.
1: Yes.
0: And then
1: I was transferred to MDC, Brooklyn, and then I was transferred to Delaney Hall in Newark, New Jersey.
0: Gwyneth Hesser, what happened here?
2: I mean, that's what they're doing now. I've had clients detained when they show up for court. Rafael showed up for his interview, and they're transferring people. They don't give notice. I have clients that have been taken down south. Luckily, Rafael was able to stay in this area. But this is what we're seeing now.
0: Can you talk about the moment of your release and being there with the New York City Council speaker? I want to go to that clip. We played it in our billboard of that moment when everyone saw that, Rafael, you were free.
1: Thank you so much. You saved my life in many ways. Thank you.
0: Julie Menon, the city council speaker. Can you explain what the city council did, what she did? Not everyone has a city council speaker to free them.
1: Correct. Backing you up, yeah, I cannot thank her enough for what she did. I had been denied my asylum claim, and I also had been denied my first habeas. And at that point, I felt that I had no hope to stay in the United States. And then all of a sudden she called me. I mean, I called one of her closest assistants, Miguelina Camilo, and she happened to be right next to her when I called her. So she was actually waiting for that call. And then we had a conversation over the phone, and she told me that I needed to do something, like changing my legal representation, the one that I had at the moment. And she told me that she had spoken with the Bronx Defenders and that she wanted me to retain their services as my legal representation moving forward, which I did, and with the results that we had.
0: Gwyneth Hesser, if you can explain more.
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5: Hello, I'm Lewis Donaldson. Thousands of people are at Sydney Opera House to farewell Professor Richard Scolia. The former Australian of the Year died last month, aged 59, 3 years after he was diagnosed with brain cancer. His research on melanoma saved thousands of lives and also helped prolong his own. He was the first patient in the world to undergo experimental immunotherapy treatment, which was based on the melanoma science he had helped to develop. Speaking at the State Memorial Service, Governor General Sam Mostyn has reflected on the gift Professor Scolia has left Australians.
6: He asked us all to pursue our dreams with compassion. He encouraged all cancer patients to consider clinical trials and research programs. He asked his colleagues to stay inquisitive and brave and keep breaking new ground, and implored all of us to keep funding science and medical research.
5: Iran says US strikes have targeted central and western parts of the nation, as well as near the Strait of Hormuz. Earlier, United States Central Command said President Donald Trump had directed the strikes near the Strait of Hormuz to deter Iran's ability to attack commercial ships and civilian mariners. The US says the Strait of Hormuz is open. Iran says it's closed until further notice. US Ambassador to NATO Matt Whitaker spoke to Fox News about the US response.
7: You show strength. You make sure the Iranians don't benefit from this. You make sure the strait continues to flow, the commercial traffic. And most importantly, you make sure that Iran never gets a nuclear weapon.
5: Remaining in the US, flags have flown at half-mast in honour of Republican Senator Lindsey Graham. He died on Saturday evening, local time, aged 71, till further notice. US Ambassador to NATO Matt Whitaker spoke to Fox News about the US response.
7: You show strength. You make sure the Iranians don't benefit from this. You make sure the strait continues to flow, the commercial traffic. And most importantly, you make sure that Iran never gets a nuclear weapon.
5: Remaining in the

0: tragedy in which four people were killed. The inquest hearings will run for 2 weeks. Filling out paper passenger cards by hand will soon be a thing of the past. Shannon Kirkwood has the details.
1: The federal government says it's rolling out digital passenger cards following a successful trial. The pilot will be expanded to other capital cities through to the end of this year before the Australia Travel Declaration is rolled out to all international airports and seaports over the next 12 to 18 months. It will enable digital collection of passenger information ahead of time and ultimately streamline the process. The paper forms will still be available for travellers who cannot access the form or apps.
0: And nominations have officially opened for the Southern Hemisphere's largest rodeo. Mount Isa is calling on Australia's toughest cowboys and cowgirls to saddle up for the 67th Mount Isa Mines Rodeo. The event is set to be held in August, with an average of 800 competitors from across the country competing in the rodeo. And to sport, Jannik Sinner has come back from a set down to defend his Wimbledon title, defeating Alexander Zverev in an almost four-hour, four-set contest. While Australian Cruz Hewitt lost the final of the boys' tournament, with American Jordan Lee claiming victory 4-6, 6-4, 7-5. And in the AFL, Zach Butters is unlikely to return for Port Adelaide this season. He'll undergo surgery on his ankle after picking up the injury during Saturday's loss to St Kilda.
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Well, good afternoon. Welcome to Canberra Multicultural Voices. 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This is Canberra Multicultural Voices, and we aim to celebrate Canberra's multicultural community, to highlight their activities and their concerns, and to discuss issues of interest for and about multiculturalism in the ACT area. The programme is organised by CMCF, Canberra Multicultural Community Forum, and is presented today by Mandy. And you would have heard the voice of our chair, Arif, wishing this station their 50th, happy 50th anniversary. They started 50 years ago this month. So it's been going a long time. I think the first community radio station in Canberra. And for this show, we gratefully acknowledge the support of 2XX

0: 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So do have a look at the 2XX website to find out about all the exciting things that 2XX does. 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If you are multicultural, related to multicultural, we'd love to have you here on our programme. Just contact me, Mandy, at cmcf.org.au. Tell us about the things you're doing in the community, or perhaps even come in for an interview. Next week, we'll have somebody from the Children's Week. He's actually the chair of the president of Children's Week ACT. And it's not until October, Children's Week, but the focus this year is on the saying children have the right to use their own language, celebrate their culture, and practice their religion. So that's the theme for 2026, so very fitting for this program. And although it's not till October, the ACT Children's Week committee do have some funds to, if anyone wants to, is anyone organizing an event during Children's Week, to apply for a small amount of funding. It's only a couple of $100, but gives you a sort of seeding grant, some ideas to do something, especially exploring that theme. So if you want to find out more, listen next week, because hopefully we will have Mike Payne, the president, here talking about ACT Children's Week and what the aims are and what they do. They've been going for many, many years now. And as I say, it's not until October, but you can apply for grants. And they also have asking people to nominate people who work in the area who've done great things for children's rights. The whole idea about Children's Week is to emphasize that children have rights and also their great achievements. So it's a chance to demonstrate their talents, skills and abilities. And because of this year's theme, we hope that there'll be many multilingual and multicultural activities going on in Children's Week. So if you want to find out more, just Google ACT Children's Week and you'll find out all about it. And listen in again to the programme next week. So this week, though, is the second week of the school holidays. Not a very nice day today, but things are going to look up later in the week, I think. Our normal week, winter weather with some nice bright sunshine. Cold nights, but bright sunshine. I think I'd rather have that than these sort of warmer nights, but pretty miserable days. But there is, I saw some as I was walking through Civic. I see there the information is up for the events that they have there, organised by the local traders association. So there's things going on. I'm sure there are things going on in shopping centres and various things. Sometimes there are free things. One of the free things that's coming up is something organised by the very active group Celebration of African Australians Incorporated. And tomorrow they have a school holiday party, play and party day with food and drinks. It's a three-hour event starting at 10 o'clock near the airport there. You need to book. It's free. And it says that there are not many tickets left. Just see what it says here. Get ready for a fun-filled day of games, dancing and good vibes. Well, actually, 3 hours. But that'll make the day, I think. Celebrating African kids during the school holidays. But it is open to everybody. If you want to find out, all their events are on Eventbrite. So have a look at Eventbrite Canberra and Google Celebration of African Australians, or you can have a look for School Holiday African Children's Play and Party Day. So quite a long name, but you'll find it. School Holiday African Children's Play and Party Day with food and drinks. Now, if you have a look at that event website, you'll also see lots of other activities that the association is organised with. Most of them are free. So it says, for example, this Saturday, there's a few tickets left for a women's health and well-being workshop. How are they doing this? Through drumming, yoga and Afro Zumba dance. That's Saturday, 18th of July, 10 a.m. It's going to be in Woden Community Service and it's free. So that's something that's happening. Another thing, that's this Saturday. On Sunday, there's Building Hope with stronger and more connected community. That's happening up in Gungahlin. Yes, Gundaroo Drive in Gungahlin. Let me just click on that. Hope starts here. Building stronger, healthier and more connected communities. Connect, learn, thrive. Oh, it says it's a two-week community well-being event. So find out more on the Eventbrite link. And let me just go back and find else what else they have here. There's an African soccer tournament. Oh, that's not happening till September. So there are some things coming up in September with the same group. But there are two things this weekend. Okay, let's have a bit more music now. This is very suitable. It's an oldie but a goodie, which I like. From Jacques Brel, from originally from Belgium. So he sings in French and Flemish. I think this is mainly in French. This is Il pleut pleuvoir, it can rain, which it certainly is doing today, but not very hard, so pretty miserable. But anyway, here we have a bit of a more of an upbeat sound to that.
1: Il peut pleuvoir sur les trottoirs des grands boulevards, moi je m'en fiche, j'ai ma mie auprès de moi. 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
1: Oh, welcome back to Canberra Multicultural Voices. Does that make you feel a bit better about the day? That's great, isn't it? Okay, what else is happening? Well, although it's not happening until next February, the applications are out now for grants and for grants, and also people who want to perform at the festival next year, and also the stall holders. So this is the Multicultural Festival, which will be next year. Dates are, again, the first weekend of February. I liked it when it was the second weekend. But anyway, the first weekend of February. So it will be the 5th to the 7th of February next year. And if you look, have a look at multiculturalfestival.com.au, it will tell you all about how you can get involved. And closing dates, the reason to look at it now is closing dates for performers is the 28th of July, so just a couple of weeks. So do have a look, because the grants take a bit of application, and if you want to be a volunteer also, and if you're applying for professional performers, so professional performers, volunteer performance, and also performing includes participation in the parade on the Saturday afternoon. So that's up on the website, multiculturalfestival.com.au. Do have a look at that. Closing date is the end of July. So if you don't get your applications in, you might miss out. And I think, let's just have a look at stall holders. Stall holders, and that is the key dates for that. You've got a bit extra. That's till the 2nd of August, but not that far off. This is talking about stall holders, community stalls, information stalls, commercial stalls, market stalls, and the stall holder fees. Okay, right. So have a look. We'll talk about in more detail about that. But just to alert you to the fact, Multicultural Festival applications are now open for performers, people who want to get involved. Volunteer performers, or if you do wish to have a grant to support a performance. And I think the grants have changed this year. There's less money available, so do have a look at that. Now, what else is happening? Well, this week also, Friday the 17th of July, 6 till 7:30, this is an Alliance Française event. Looks like it's going to be fun. It's the author of The Movie Lover's Guide to Paris. This might raise your spirits. The author is Ruby Bukabu, I think, Bukabu. And he's going to give a talk about the location, stories and atmosphere that have made the City of Light, Paris, a favourite setting for filmmakers around the world. There is a small charge, but that includes a glass of wine. That can't be bad. So if you want to find out more, have a look at the Alliance Française website, afcanberra.org.au. On a more serious note, CMCF recently has sent out to members some information about a petition to draw attention to the fact that the government has announced some limitations or some changes to library hours. Now, public libraries, this is another thing that you might be using over the school holidays. They're always welcoming places. They have a lot of activities for children and others, and also a lot of multicultural activities and multicultural resources. English learning books, classes, conversation classes, and access to computers, which is very important for some people. So let me just read out part of what the treasurer of CMCF has recently sent out to CMCF members. Just to remind you, CMCF is Canberra Multicultural Community Forum. So have a look at the website or the Facebook page to see the things they're involved in. So CMCF is very concerned about the ACT government's proposal to reduce weekend access to public libraries. And this will include the removal of any opening on a Sunday and also reduced Saturday availability across several branches. And we point out that for Canberra's multicultural communities, libraries are not just simply a repository of books and newspapers and things like that. They are essential civic spaces that support learning, digital inclusion, settlement, community connection, and safe public access to information. And of course, weekend hours are particularly critical for working families and also newly arrived migrants, international students, shift workers, and community members who rely on accessible public spaces outside standard business hours. So it says the proposed weekend closures risk disproportionately affecting those who already face barriers to participation. And it also undermines the ACT's commitments under the Multiculturalism Act of 2023, the digital strategy, and the government's stated goals of social inclusion, equity, and community well-being. So we acknowledge that there are pressures on public services and the importance of sustainable funding models. However, operational changes of this scale, closing our libraries completely on Sundays, so nothing will be open on Sundays, but also reducing Saturdays, should be accompanied by transparent data, a clear community impact analysis, and genuine consultation, none of which have been provided to date. So there is actually a community petition at the moment, which we encourage you to sign. This is before the ACT Legislative Assembly, and the petition encourages the government to release visitation and usage data underpinning the reason that they are changing weekend hours. It also calls for direct engagement with multicultural communities to understand their access needs at weekends. A commitment to maintaining weekend availability at key regional hubs, particularly those that are very near easy public transport options, and explore alternative staffing, partnership or funding models that preserve equitable access. Public libraries are foundational to a cohesive, informed and connected Canberra. So the petition is on, you just look up epetitions.parliament.act.gov.au. And by the way, some of you may not use your public libraries very often. When was the last time you went into one? I encourage you to visit one and find out exactly what they offer. It's not just stacks of books anymore. There are loads of activities that happen at libraries, and they are warm spaces at the moment in the middle of winter. They're usually near public transport. They are really lively places with friendly librarians. And talking about alternative models, I've just returned, in fact yesterday, so I'm still recovering, from Britain, where I was astonished to discover that public libraries there, how you can get access after hours when there are no staff there. I first was alerted to this when I was rushed into a library because I wanted to get some information about my genealogical investigations, and they were about to close at 5 o'clock. But I dashed in about 4:45, got what I wanted, and was able to get access to the photocopy before it switched off. But then I discovered that rather than close the door at 5 o'clock or ask us to leave 5 minutes before closing. The librarian just said, and there were several people in the library, including people with small children, saying, you all know where the green emergency button is to get out. And with that, she exited the library. I thought, how extraordinary. I couldn't imagine being allowed to stay in a library here in Canberra. And then I went, when visiting another friend, I also went to their local library to discover that library members, there's a way for them to apply to get access outside normal opening hours. So this is a model that I think probably we could explore here in some way. Just something, it was completely of amazement to me, because I would think you really want to protect those library items, naturally. But anyway, it seems that it's happening in England. And I can't imagine why we couldn't do it here. Anyway, our time is more or less coming up. So thank you very much for listening to Canberra Multicultural Voices. And do have a look at some of the things that are happening. So there's the Alliance Française thing happening this Friday to find out about. There's going to be books. It's talk by the author. There will be a book signing afterwards. Glass of wine along with the cost. The Movie Lover's Guide to Paris. All the wonderful events also tomorrow, and for children particularly, and also for women in the community at the weekend, being organised by the Celebration of African Australians Incorporated. And don't forget to have a look at the information about Multicultural Festival next year, and start thinking about applying for a grant or to have a performer or take part in the parade on the Saturday, or run a workshop. All open, and the closing date is 28th of July. Whether you're asking for money for it or not, closing date is 28th of July. So important to get onto that soon. So enjoy the rest of your day. I'll leave you with a couple of songs here. We've got some Greek music, followed by a little bit of a multilingual Taiwanese song. Thank you very much for listening to People Powered Radio, and happy birthday, 50th birthday to Canberra CMCF. 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

Welcome to Monday Lunchbox, opening today's program. Thunder was performing their cover of Gimme Some Lovin'. Good afternoon, my name's Rod, presenting 7 decades of rock music up until 2 p.m, including news headlines and weather at 1 and community announcements at 1:30. I hope you enjoy the music and what I've got lined up for you today. 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

0: Black Sabbath performing Hole in the Sky. Prior to that, we had Crocus with In My Blood. And before that, kicking us off was The Heavy with a song called A Ghost You Can't Forget.
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2: Hello, I'm Lewis Donaldson. A Jewish student has spoken of her experience at university as part of the Royal Commission into Anti-Semitism and Social Cohesion. Appearing under the pseudonym Liat, the Australian National University student says she went through an exhausting mental toll of weighing up whether to be identifiably Jewish. In a university meeting which was moved to online amid campus tension, Liat says she was challenged to speak up.
3: I knew I had to find the courage to speak at that meeting and to second that motion that I believed in so strongly, because I thought at the time, and I still think, that the silence of Jewish students in those spaces would have been read as acquiescence, and I wasn't prepared to let that happen.
2: The legacy of one of Australia's leading cancer researchers and clinicians has been honoured at a state memorial service today. The former Australian of the Year, Professor Richard Scollier, died last month aged 59, 3 years after he was diagnosed with brain cancer. Thousands have gathered at the Sydney Opera House to pay tribute to Professor Scollier. His research on melanoma saved thousands of lives and also helped prolong his own. He was the first patient in the world to undergo experimental immunotherapy treatment, which was based on the melanoma science he had helped to develop. Meantime, among those speaking at the funeral this afternoon was New South Wales Premier Chris Minns, who remembered Mr. Scollier's legacy.
4: Many of us were introduced to Richard Scollier for the first time while watching Australian Story back in 2023, just before he was awarded the prestigious honour of Australian of the Year. Who is this brilliant, stoic man staring down cancer with a smile on his face, all while wearing a t-shirt that said, "Game on, Mole."
2: Passengers arriving at Australian airports will soon be welcomed by a digital message instead of handwritten arrival cards. The federal government is rolling out the digital cards to modernise airport operations and make touching down a smoother process. Home Affairs Minister Tony Burke says the days of scrambling for a pen after long international flights are numbered. The new tech rollout will cost around $56 million over the next 4 years. In Britain, the Met Office is warning of another heatwave this week and extreme wildfire risks for some regions. The Weather Bureau says record-breaking temperatures have seen 2026 become the first year to record 35 degrees Celsius on 6 separate days. In southern Spain, conditions have eased for firefighters tackling a deadly blaze. At least 13 people have been killed and 7,000 hectares burnt in the Almeria province. Nominations have officially opened for the Southern Hemisphere's largest rodeo in Queensland. Shannon Kirkwood has more. Risks for some regions. The Weather Bureau says record-breaking temperatures have seen 2026 become the first year to record 35 degrees Celsius on 6 separate days. In southern Spain, conditions have eased for firefighters tackling a deadly blaze. At least 13 people have been killed and 7,000 hectares burnt in the Almeria.

0: dedicated celebration of girls and women's rugby league in Victoria, the women's game has grown by 175% across Metro Melbourne and more than 200% in Hume in recent years.
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2: It's a big year for 2XX. 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
3: Canberra's weather forecast for the next week, according to the Bureau of Meteorology. Today, chasing a top of 10 with a shower or two. Tomorrow, minimum 4, maximum 11, again with a shower or two. Wednesday, minimum 0, maximum 13, morning frost, cloud clearing. Thursday, minimum 0, maximum 15, morning frost, but mostly sunny. Friday, minimum 1, maximum 15, morning frost, cloud clearing. Saturday, minimum 1, maximum 16, morning frost, mostly sunny. And Sunday, minimum 1, maximum 16, and partly cloudy. That's the latest news headlines and weather on 2XX. The tracks were played immediately prior to the news. We finished off with Chaos, performing Thumb. Prior to that, Mountain with Immortal. Before that one, Status Quo with In My Chair, and the Pipkins kicked us off with Gimme Dat Ding. 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

0: That was Tragedy performing their version of I'm So Excited. Prior to that, we had Buffalo with I'm Coming On, and Gangajang kicked us off with Gimme Some Lovin'.
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0: And that was Budgie performing In For The Kill. Prior to that, it was Hush with Get The Feeling. And Pace, Ashton and Lord kicked us off with Ghost Story.
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0: Okay, just gone 1:30, time for the community announcements, and after those we'll rock back into the last half hour of today's program. The Canberra Blues Society presents the Frank Sultana Blues Bands on Saturday, 18th of July at the Harmony German Club. Tickets $37 members, $40 general. 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Similar for this one, another one from the Canberra Blues Society, they're presenting their monthly Pro Blues Jam. This is on Sunday, 19th of July, again at the Harmony German Club, from 1 p.m. until 4:30 p.m. More information, events. That's canberrabluessociety.com.au. Or again, have a squiz at the website. The Grow Mental Health Wellbeing Program is there for mental health support. So if you or anyone you know could benefit from some mental health support, to find out more, have a look at the website, grow.org.au. Or a couple of phone numbers here. 1-800-558-268 or 0411-119-568. That's it for the community announcements. 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

0: And that was Fastway performing Bad Bad Girls. Before that, it was Dark Chord Others with Granite Anchor. Before that one, Miles Kennedy with In Stride. Before that, Despeakable with Gin and Dust. And Foghat kicked us off with Hero to Zero.
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0: And that's all the time we have for today, unfortunately. Just one song left to play. Thanks for listening in. I hope you've enjoyed the program and I hope you can join me tomorrow for the Tuesday edition of Lunchbox from 12:30pm with me, Rod. Until then, have a great day. Stay safe. Behave yourselves. Be good to one another. Stay warm, but keep rocking on. Winding up the program today, therefore, we have Deep Purple and the song's called Highway Star.

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2: Hello, I'm Lewis Donaldson. The Prime Minister has remembered the life and legacy of a pioneering pathologist credited with saving thousands of lives. Richard Scolyat died on June 7 from brain cancer at age 59. The former Australian of the Year has been honoured at a state memorial service in New South Wales, attended by more than 1,000 people. Anthony Albanese gave the eulogy at the service.
3: In the great constellation of the Australian story, Richard was, without question, one of our brightest stars, a medical revolutionary in the service of humanity, a man of courage, curiosity, generosity, and kindness.
2: As the threat of bird flu looms across Australia, poultry farmers are on high alert. There have been 13 confirmed detections of H5 bird flu in wild birds in recent weeks, and there's no evidence of infection in poultry or the wider agriculture industry. Australia's Chief Veterinary Officer Beth Cookson outlined her advice to those in the poultry sector while speaking to the ABC this morning.
4: Making sure that the poultry industry is looking at the biosecurity measures, their biosecurity planning around those facilities, putting in place precautions to prevent poultry coming into contact with potentially contaminated water sources or feed, as well as preventing contact between birds and poultry and wild birds.
2: Damaging winds and high tides are on the cards for the southeast of the country today. A cold front brought damaging winds to North Tasmania, alpine areas of northern Victoria and southern New South Wales. The Bureau of Meteorology's Angus Hines says conditions will ease tonight, but quite a few severe weather warnings are in place.
5: In northern Tasmania, the northeast, the northwest, and the islands here in the Bass Strait, it's really powerful westerlies throughout the course of today. 100 kilometre an hour wind gusts may be stronger. That will peak this afternoon before easing off this evening. A little further northwards across Alpine Victoria and the Snowy Mountains, those winds could continue into this evening and tomorrow morning, probably easing before sunrise on Tuesday.
2: At least 27 people have been killed in Bangkok and several injured after a huge fire engulfed a pub this morning. First responders shared footage online of a huge blaze with thick plumes of smoke and fire coming out of the front door of the venue in the Thai capital. People could be seen fleeing as emergency services worked to tackle the blaze. The Thai Prime Minister says the cause of the fire is under investigation, while back home, local authorities inquire as to whether any Australians were caught up in the blaze. For the first time, an electric prime mover has gone into service on Sydney roads. New Energy Transport has delivered the electric truck to a consumer goods firm in the city, putting it to work distributing personal and home care products like soap and deodorant to stores around the area. The zero emissions Volvo is the first of 11 expected to hit the road this year. It comes just days after grocery giant Woolworths revealed plans to electrify more of its grocery deliveries. And in sport, nominations have officially opened for the Southern Hemisphere's largest rodeo in Queensland. Shannon Kirkwood has more.
6: Mount Isa is calling on Australia's toughest cowboys and cowgirls to saddle up for the 67th Mount Isa Mines Rodeo. The event is being held in August with an average of 800 competitors from across the country competing. Last year's event saw more than 16,000 spectators visit for bull riding, bronc busting, barrel racing and roping. Event organiser Mark Thompson says a new women's event is expected to bring even more visitors to Mount Isa this year.
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6: Last year's event saw more than 16,000 spectators visit for bull riding, bronc busting, barrel racing and roping. Event organiser Mark Thompson says a new women's event is expected to bring even more visitors to Mount Isa this year.
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0: I'm just arriving at Roddy Lee's Vault of Vinyl for the Pophead's Hour of Power. Hope he's in.
1: Jane Arakawa.
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0: And I join Pophead's musicologist, Roddy Lee, at this time in the Vault of Vinyl for the Hour of Power.
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1: 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Jane?
0: Yeah?
1: Today it's part three of the Wayback Show with the pioneers of rock and roll, 1955 to 1959.
0: 55 to 59, the pioneers of rock and roll.
1: Rock and roll records were the domain of 1950s teenagers, and didn't their parents hate it?
0: Oh, yes!
1: The jungle beat was the devil's work, and our sons and daughters are the victims of its alluring rhythms.
0: Dangerous stuff, Roddy.
1: Teenagers lived rock and roll. At schools and in milk bars, cafes, halls and auditoriums, and worst of all, at home.
0: Turn it down!
1: In board game parlay, with the arrival of rock and roll, popular music had become a game of snakes and ladders. The crooners, the big bands and vocalists out the front of orchestras were the snakes, and the new generation of rock and roll stars were the ladders. And it soon became apparent rock and roll was here to stay.
0: That's what they say. Or said.
1: Although, Jane, by 1960, some of the biggest stars were to crash and burn, either by choice, by accident, or by force.
0: And we'll get to that.
1: We will.
0: So today, Pophead's The Wayback Show Part 3 focuses on the pioneers of rock and roll from 1955 to 1959.
1: In 1955, the first rock and roll record to go number one on pop charts around the world was Rock Around the Clock.
0: Here too?
1: In Australia, Rock Around the Clock was number one for 6 weeks.
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era of rock and roll. His first record to enter the mainstream pop charts was released in April 1955, a top 10 hit. And here it is, Ain't That a Shame. You mean...

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1: Louisiana-born Fats Domino is a pioneer.

0: Fats Domino, a pioneer of rock and roll.
1: Another pioneer of the 1950s rock and roll era released his debut single in April 1955. The Bo Diddley rhythm was R&B guitarist and singer Bo Diddley's signature beat. Over the years, hundreds of songs have incorporated the Bo Diddley beat, and it all started with his debut release of 1955, a song called Bo Diddley.

0: The unmistakable sound of Bo Diddley.
1: The unmistakable sound of Bo Diddley is matched by the distinct sound of Missouri-born Chuck Berry. Nobody played a bigger role in the advancement of rock and roll than Chuck. Chuck debuted in July 1955 with a record that peaked at number 5 on the Billboard pop chart. And that's Maybelline.

0: Oh yes, maybe the biggest pioneer of rock and roll, Chuck Berry.
1: And next, one of the wildest pioneers of rock and roll.
0: From the biggest to the wildest.
1: Jane, he debuted in October 1955 with Tutti Frutti.
0: Oh, Little Richard.
2: Wild Bob Luma.

0: The wildest man in rock and roll, Little Richard.
1: Yes, the self-professed originator of rock and roll. So to the man who would be king. Teenagers worshipped him. Parents hated him. This is his first number one. Our next pioneer of rock and roll is the king of rock and roll, Elvis Presley.
2: Well, since my baby left me, will I find a new place to dwell? Well, it's down at the end of Lonely Street, that heartbreak hotel where I'll be. I'll be just a lonely baby. Well, I'm so lonely.

0: lonely, baby, but they're so lonely. They'll be so lonely, they could die.
1: Two of the best. Little Richard and Elvis Presley, the originator and the king of rock and roll.
2: And we won't stop there. Following the debut of Little Richard and Elvis's first number one, the hardest working man in showbiz released his debut single, Please, Please, Please, in February 1956. It's Soul Brother number one, James Brown.
3: Please!

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1: James Brown.
0: Who's our next pioneer of rock and roll?
1: Roy Orbison.
0: Oh, I'm loving this program.
1: Roy Orbison came onto the scene in 1956. Released in March of 56, this is The Big O and Ooh.

0: Oobie doobie. I love saying that. Oobie doobie. Oobie doobie. The Big O. Roy Orbison. His debut released in March 1956.
1: In May 1956, Capitol Records' latest signing released his debut single. Here's Gene Vincent and the Blue Caps and Bebopalula. Well,

0: little bit on.
1: How are the mums and dads going out there with all this raucous rock and roll?
2: I know the teenagers are loving it. And talking of teenagers, rock and roll doo-wop vocal group Frankie Lyman and the Teenagers were, in fact, all teenagers when their debut record, Why Do Fools Fall in Love, was released in January 1956 and climbed all the way to number 6 on the American pop music chart and number 1 in the UK.

0: Jane Arakawa.
1: That's you.
0: And Roddy Lee.
1: That's me.
0: And the Popheads Hour of Power. And the theme for today's Popheads Hour of Power is The Way Back Show, Part 3, The Pioneers of Rock and Roll, 1955 to 1959. So who's our next pioneer of rock and roll?
1: Buddy Holly.
0: Oh, that'll be the day.

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1: The Everly Brothers played a brand of music that brought together rock and roll, rockabilly, pop and country. And they too are pioneers of rock and roll. The brothers' first hit was Bye Bye Love, released in March 1957, and a top 20 hit in Australia, a top 10 hit in the UK, and number one on the American country and Cashbox top 100 singles charts. Jane?
0: Yes, the Everly Brothers.

0: Next, Jerry Lee Lewis, a great performer and a pioneer of rock and roll. Teenagers loved him.
1: Oh, parents, not so much.
0: It was his second single release, A Whole Lot of Shakin' Going On, that Jerry Lee Lewis found chart success. Released in April 1957, the single topped the US country and R&B charts and climbed to number 3 on the Billboard Hot 100. Hi.

baby shake. 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Wiggle around just a little bit. And that's when you got it. Yeah. Now let's go one.

0: Jerry Lee Lewis, who has a whole lot of shaking going on.
1: Mr. Excitement Jackie Wilson is considered one of the most dynamic singers and performers in the history of R&B, soul and rock and roll. Jackie Wilson's debut single, Rip Petite, was released in August 1957.

0: Reet Petite, the finest girl you ever want to meet.
1: Jane?
0: Yeah?
1: Danny and the Juniors were a doo-wop vocal group from Philadelphia, Pennsylvania. Released in November 1957, At the Hop was one of the biggest selling singles of 1958.

0: Danny and the Juniors, pioneers of rock and roll and doo-wop too.
1: Following hot on the heels of Danny and the Juniors were fellow Philadelphian doo-wop group The Silhouettes. They released Get a Job in the same month as Danny's At the Hop, November 1957. Dip, dip, dip, dip, dip, dip.

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1: Now, the nifty guitar work in the instrumental hit Rebel Rouser, released in May 1958, was the work of the master of the twangy guitar sound, Duane Eddy. And here it is.

0: Rebel Rouser by Dwayne Eddy.
1: Teenage girls, in particular, couldn't get enough of our next pioneer of rock and roll, who in July 1958 released Summertime Blues. Yes, Eddie Cochran.

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3: The penultimate pioneer of rock and roll in today's Popheads episode was born Giles Perry Richardson Jr. in Sabine Pass, Texas. At college, he became a student disc jockey, playing the 78 RPM hit records of the late 1940s. This led to a full-time job at radio station KTRM in Beaumont, Texas. After 2 years' service in the United States Army, he returned to his radio job where he was offered a prime-time slot. And having seen teenagers doing a dance called The Bop, he changed his name to The Big Bopper. In 1957, The Big Bopper broke the record for the longest continuous live on-air radio broadcast, staying at the mic for 5 days, 2 hours and 8 minutes. The Big Bopper could also play guitar and in early 1958 recorded his own tune, Chantilly Lace. Released in August 1958, Chantilly Lace sold in excess of 1 million copies. The future looked bright for The Big Bopper.
4: Hello, baby. Yeah, this is The Big Bopper speaking.

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I like a girl. Oh, baby, that's the one I like. What's that, honey? Pick you up at 8.

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1: The Big Bopper.
2: The golden years of rock and roll were nearing an end. By 1960, the mums and dads agreed teenagers and their devil's music had to be tamed.
1: Ooh, what had happened to the pioneers of rock and roll?
2: Little Richard became a preacher, having forsaken rock and roll on his tour of Australia in 1957.
1: Oh, Little Richard gone.
2: Jerry Lee Lewis caused international uproar when in May 1958 he revealed that he had married his 13-year-old cousin Myra Gale Brown. His career didn't recover from the controversy for a decade.
1: Ooh, so Jerry Lee Lewis gone.
2: In March 1958, Elvis was drafted into the army and sent to Germany to do 2 years' service.
1: The king gone.
2: Chuck Berry was arrested in December 1959 for transporting a minor across state lines in his car. Chuck was sentenced to 5 years' jail and on appeal served 18 months in the Indiana Federal Penitentiary.
1: Chuck Berry gone.
2: And a Buddy Holly, Ritchie Valens and the Big Bopper died in a plane crash on the 3rd of February 1959 when their chartered Beechcraft Bonanza crashed in poor weather at night near Clear Lake, Iowa.
1: Oh, sadly, all gone.
2: And Eddie Cochran died when the Ford Consul Mark II, in which he was a passenger, smashed into a concrete lamppost in April 1960 whilst he was on tour in the UK.
1: Oh, another tragedy. Eddie Cochran. Gone.
2: Yes, by 1960, many of the pioneers of rock and roll had had their day, either by choice, by accident, or by force. Jane, our final pioneer of rock and roll, was on board that fatal flight on the 3rd of February 1959. Ritchie Valens, the third fatality, alongside Buddy Holly and the Big Bopper.
1: Roddy Lee, Pophead's musicologist. Thanks for the memories.
2: Keep on rockin'.

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1: National Radio News.
2: Hello, I'm Lewis Donaldson. The Prime Minister has remembered the life and legacy of a pioneering pathologist credited with saving thousands of lives. Richard Scolyat died on June 7 from brain cancer at age 59. The former Australian of the Year has been honoured at a state memorial service in New South Wales, attended by more than 1,000 people. Anthony Albanese gave the eulogy at the service.
3: In the great constellation of the Australian story, Richard was without question one of our brightest stars, a medical revolutionary in the service of humanity, a man of courage, curiosity, generosity, and kindness.
2: As the threat of bird flu looms across Australia, poultry farmers are on high alert. There have been 13 confirmed detections of H5 bird flu in wild birds in recent weeks, and there's no evidence of infection in poultry or the wider agriculture industry. Australia's Chief Veterinary Officer, Beth Cookson, outlined her advice to those in the poultry sector while speaking to the ABC this morning.
4: Making sure that the poultry industry is looking at the biosecurity measures, their biosecurity planning around those facilities, putting in place precautions to prevent poultry coming into contact with potentially contaminated water sources or feed, as well as preventing contact between birds and poultry and wild birds.
2: Damaging winds and high tides are on the cards for the southeast of the country today. A cold front brought damaging winds to North Tasmania, alpine areas of northern Victoria and southern New South Wales. The Bureau of Meteorology's Angus Hines says conditions will ease tonight, but quite a few severe weather warnings are in place.
5: In northern Tasmania, the northeast, the northwest, and the islands here in the Bass Strait, it's really powerful westerlies throughout the course of today. 100 kilometre an hour wind gusts, maybe stronger. That will peak this afternoon before easing off this evening. A little further northwards across Alpine Victoria and the Snowy Mountains, those winds could continue into this evening and tomorrow morning, probably easing before sunrise on Tuesday.
2: At least 27 people have been killed in Bangkok and several injured after a huge fire engulfed a pub this morning. First responders shared footage online of a huge blaze with thick plumes of smoke and fire coming out of the front door of the venue in the Thai capital. People could be seen fleeing as emergency services worked to tackle the blaze. The Thai Prime Minister says the cause of the fire is under investigation, while back home, local authorities inquire as to whether any Australians were caught up in the blaze. For the first time, an electric prime mover has gone into service on Sydney roads. New Energy Transport has delivered the electric truck to a consumer goods firm in the city, putting it to work distributing personal and home care products like soap and deodorant to stores around the area. The zero emissions Volvo is the first of 11 expected to hit the road this year. It comes just days after grocery giant Woolworths revealed plans to electrify more of its grocery deliveries. And in sport, nominations have officially opened for the Southern Hemisphere's largest rodeo in Queensland. Shannon Kirkwood has more.
6: Mount Isa is calling on Australia's toughest cowboys and cowgirls to saddle up for the 67th Mount Isa Mines Rodeo. The event is being held in August with an average of 800 competitors from across the country competing. Last year's event saw more than 16,000 spectators visit for bull riding, bronc busting, barrel racing and roping. Event organiser Mark Thompson says a new women's event is expected to bring even more visitors to Mount Isa this year.
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0: or Bedroom Suck Records. Started in Brisbane back in 2008 or 9. I think we say 2009. And yeah, it's a pleasure to be here. Thanks for having me on the show.
1: Thanks for coming all the way to the capital of Australia just to be on our show. Joe travels all over the world and he doesn't often make radio appearances, so we feel very lucky to have him on our show for this very special Bedroom Suck retrospective.
0: Thanks, Jackie. Thanks for inviting me to talk about the label. Yeah, I guess I thought it would be nice to kick off maybe acknowledging the Ngunnawal and Ngambri people as the traditional owners of this country on which we're gathering. I was thinking about it yesterday, driving up from Castlemaine, drove through lots of beautiful country through Victoria and New South Wales. Yeah, and just felt so grateful to be able to travel through that beautiful country. And it's really nice to be here. It's not often that I come to this part of the world. So thanks for having me.
1: Oh, thanks for being here. Not only am I a huge fan of Bedroom Suck Records, but I'm also a huge fan of Joe Alexander. So it's always a pleasure to get to hang out with him.
0: Hey, thanks for having me sleep at your house last night too. Your couch was quite comfortable.
1: I hope the sofa was comfy. Joe, do you want to tell us all a little bit about the Bedroom Suck story?
0: Yeah, so, I mean, I guess for many years now I've run this tiny label called Bedroom Suck Records. Don't ask me to explain the name, it's a pretty dumb name, but in my defense, I was 17 at the time when it started. And I guess I started playing music in school, was playing in bands. And, you know, we would make demo tapes and send them to labels and would never hear back. And so we're trying to figure out what to do with our music and how to get people to hear our music. So we just started a record label. When I say we, it was me and my buddy Sam. We used to jam in my parents' garage every weekend and record these like noisy guitar songs. We never really heard back from any of our demos, so we just started dubbing cassette tapes and hand printing these little sleeves, and then we'd assemble them and take them to gigs and give them away. And that was the start of the record label.
1: Do you remember what the first thing that you ever recorded was, Joey?
0: Well, the first release on the label was our band, which was called Chambara, which was named after an At the Drive-In song. As angsty teenagers, we loved our kind of loud emo guitar music. We just made this cassette tape. It was called Recovery Trips. It was kind of like just a whole pastiche of weird, noisy collages and songs and stuff that we made in my parents' garage. And, yeah, we'd get in trouble for being too loud. We made, I don't know, maybe like 15 copies of that tape and took it to a gig that night. Yeah, I still remember making the first copies at my friend Esther's apartment. It was fun.
1: Do we get to listen to a Chambara song today, Joe? Have we got one in the track list?
0: Well, yeah, we don't have one in the track list. I kind of skipped over the first few the first few titles, but we can always go back and dig one up, maybe.
1: Yeah, maybe we can do an even deeper cut retrospective at some point.
0: Yeah.
1: What's the first track that we're going to listen to today from Bedroom Suck?
0: Yeah, well, I guess the label's been around for about 15, 16 years now. I think there are technically 113 titles in the catalogue, so we definitely had to kind of just skim over a few and select some special ones for today. But I thought it would be nice. I mean, I think any chat for me about Bedroom Suck Records has to start in Brisbane and probably has to start with Blank Realm, Brisbane's favourite family band. They were kind of our gurus. We admired them so much growing up. Blank Realm, incredible band, three siblings and a good friend who all played together for many years. I think maybe the first gig I ever went to was to see Blank Realm. So, yeah, sorry, long story. But shout outs to Joel Stern for the weekly gig series back in Brisbane back in the day called Audio Pollen. Audio Pollen was actually a radio show on 4ZZZ, which used to be on Wednesday nights, 11 till midnight. And I was in high school and I would stay up till then or maybe set an alarm. So I'd wake up and record the show to tape. I had like my little tape deck set up and I'd hit record and then probably fall back asleep and then listen back to the tapes later. And yeah, the show Audio Pollen totally opened the doors for me into this whole world of interesting

0: instrumental music. But yeah, Joel would also put on a weekly gig. It was every Sunday at the back of a vegan cafe in West End.
1: Cool.
0: Joel and a whole bunch of other crew who I didn't really know, but Yusuke Akai and all these other legends of the Brisbane experimental music scene. And yeah, I had to ask my mum permission if I could go. She made my older brother come with me, and we went and sat out the back of this cafe and watched Blank Realm play. And it was amazing. That was kind of before Blank Realm became a pop band. They were this pretty wild, chaotic, noisy band. I hope they don't mind me calling them a pop band, sorry. And yeah, they were amazing. A few years later when we started the label, yeah, I guess as I mentioned, all the first releases were just us recording our own music and putting it out. And yeah, Blank Realm were the first band that asked if we could put out their record. So it kind of went from like, you know, just dubbing cassettes and burning CDRs at home and making the packages and taking them to gigs to all of a sudden it was like, oh, okay, we need to learn how to do this properly. They wanted to put the record out on vinyl, which we didn't even really know about at the time. So it was like, all right, we had to figure out how to do that. How do you kind of like distribute and promote a record properly? Yeah, and so huge thanks to Blank Realm for, I guess, giving us that kickstart and kind of really kicking the label into gear, maybe, with their 2010 second album, Deja What.
1: Deja What. And what track are we going to listen to from Deja What today, Joey?
0: The classic. I mean, we have to go back to the track Full Moon Door, I think, which, again, just such a special song and, yeah, for me, really captures that time of being in Brisbane as a young person and going to house shows and discovering the whole world of underground alternative music. And somehow, like, you know, it was chaotic and messy and crazy, but it's also really beautiful, as I'm sure you'll hear. So this is Blank Realm with Full Moon Door.
1: 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We've got Joe Alexander from Bedroom Site Records here doing a retrospective.

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1: I hope you're all listening. 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
0: Yeah, I will, yes.
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0: Yeah.
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0: Text in.
1: Or find us on Instagram or send us a Gmail. You know how to get there. We're here on a faraway place, 2XX FM, people-powered radio coming to you from the nation's capital. And we've got a special guest in this week, Joe Alexander from Bedroom Sack Records. What track are we going to hear from the Bedroom Sack catalogue next, Joey?
0: Well, we're skipping ahead to BSR number 32.
1: What number was the... Was that number one, technically, the Blank Realm album?
0: Blank Realm? No, that was like BSR number 16 or 17.
1: There were a few cassettes before that.
0: So there were a few, yeah, there were at least 15
1: nice.
0: Half-baked cassettes.
1: I'd love to get my hands on a few copies of that. So jumping forward to 36.
0: Oh, man, 32. Angel Eyes, a.k.a. Andrew Cowie, the enigmatic. I have a bit of a joke going with... Alec Marshall from Blue Divers. We always refer to Angel Eyes as the best artist on the Bedroom Sack label. Total hidden gem in the catalog. Angel Eyes are amazing. Andrew's a artist, I think, based down in Nam in Melbourne. I was thinking about this the other day. We had wind it back. The first share house that I moved into in Brisbane when I was about 17 was Petrie Terrace, 194 Petrie Terrace, legendary share house. I think I'd been to a gig there a few weeks before with the UV Race and Straight Jacket Nation, which was pretty amazing. We had a lot of music in that house in Brisbane back in the day. But the second house I lived in was 116 La Trobe Terrace, which we used to call Dead Shits Motel. Pretty silly name, but that was also a bit of a hub of music for a while there. And we had this show, I think we threw this festival called Dead Shits Festival, excuse my language. And there was a show where Angel Eyes played downstairs. And we had this kind of, being a Queenslander, it was a house built up on stilts and there was a big underneath the house part. And one weekend we had a big show and some bands played down there, Circle Pit, Boom Gates, and Angel Eyes. I'd heard this cassette that Angel Eyes put out on the Not Not Fun label, which was a legendary Californian like psychedelic music label. I don't know how they found him, but he put out this amazing record or cassette called Dire Dish. Dig it up if you can find it.
1: Oh yeah, I'll have a look in the cupboard.
0: And we'd reached out to him and invited him up to Brisbane, and he played this set under our house, and it was amazing. Totally blew me away. And so I think we kept in touch after that, and shortly after put out this record, which is called Final Fair. Beautiful record. And we're going to hear the title track, Final Fair.

0: was Final Fair by Angel Eyes on 2XX FM. We're here with Joe Alexander from Bedroom Suck Records, and that came off the album that he released in 2013.
1: We think.
0: So in 2010, Joey Bedroom Suck released their first proper album, proper in air quotes, with Blank Cover.
1: Yeah.
0: And then in 2013, Final Fair came out.
1: Yeah.
0: What happened in the interim?
1: Well, yeah, we got the chronology wrong. We skipped a track accidentally.
0: We got it wrong.
1: Technically, so Angel Eyes, BSR number 32. We missed BSR number 31, which is, a quintessential release.
0: This is personally
1: from the catalog.
0: One of my favorite BSR releases, I have to say.
1: Primitive Motion with their album Worlds Floating By. What a dream. What a crucial moment in music history.
0: I feel like this album is very, very fitting with the vibe of A Faraway Place as well.
1: That's
0: we could
1: nice.
0: Have called our show Worlds Floating By. Maybe we'll go through a show name change at some point.
1: Sure, yeah.
0: And rip off Primitive Motion.
1: Leighton's just returned from sabbatical, if he's out there listening. Leighton, welcome back. Primitive Motion, yeah, I mean, so Primitive Motion's debut, Worlds Floating By, was Bedroom Suck Records number 31. And yeah, I believe came out in 2012. Amazing. Like, I was thinking about this the other day, driving up here. I remember discovering Primitive Motion. I went to this warehouse party on the south side of the river somewhere in Brisbane. Walked in. I was with Rowan from Kitten Party. There was a legendary musician called Kitten Party. I'm not sure what Rowan's up to these days, but if you can dig up any of the old Kitten Party cassettes, definitely worth finding. And so Rowan and I went to a lot of gigs together, and we were at this warehouse, and this walked in, and this band were playing Leighton and Sandra, aka Primitive Motion. Totally incredible. Like, you wouldn't, I had no idea who they were. Leighton, and I'll definitely get this wrong, but Leighton is some super high up public servant in the Queensland. That's definitely worth finding. And so Rowan and I went to a lot of gigs together, and we were at this warehouse, and this walked in, and this band were playing Leighton and Sandra, aka Primitive Motion. Totally incredible. Like, you wouldn't, I had no idea who they were. Leighton, and I'll definitely get this wrong, but Leighton is some super high up public servant in the Queensland. I had no idea who they were. Leighton, and I'll definitely get this wrong, but Leighton is some super high up public servant in the Queensland.

0: I don't know how they're doing it and what they're doing, but yeah, this album definitely has that. And yeah, I thought we'd pick the track The Hill. You'll hear Sandra on the vocal, you'll hear them both on the vocal. Yeah, just a good example of, I guess, the kind of melancholy beauty of this record.
1: I would also say, before we listen to this track, make sure you sit down sometime and listen to the whole album, because it's really worth it.
0: Yeah.

0: with Jack from A Faraway Place, airing on Mondays from 3 p.m. to 4 p.m., and Mr. Joe Alexander from Bedroom Suck Records. We're taking a little trip through some of the back catalogue of Bedroom Suck, some of the beautiful albums and songs that Joe's released over the years. That was the track The Hill by Primitive Motion, one of my favourite Bedroom Suck releases.
1: Thanks, Jack.
0: That's all right, Joey.
1: What a beautiful song.
0: I love all of the Bedroom Suck releases, and I'm not just saying this because we're on our radio show.
1: There's a lot in there.
0: We may have Lawrence, who normally co-presents this show with me, joining us in a moment, but we'll see.
1: And this is my blanket apology to anyone listening out there. Well, first of all, to all the artists that we'll unfortunately have to skip over.
0: Mm.
1: Sadly, we can't listen to something from every record in the catalogue, and so there's definitely large chunks of history that are missing. So maybe acknowledging that and having big shout outs to every single person that's been involved in the label over the years. And then just my blanket apology for getting information wrong and embarrassing myself with silly stories.
0: No, there's no embarrassment here, Joey. I did pitch to Joe the idea of doing a Bedroom Suck comprehensive retrospective where for the rest of the year, every Monday, we just play tracks from Bedroom Suck.
1: Well,
0: and cool. I think we would, you know, we'd have more than enough music to play. But unfortunately, he's pressed for time and we also have other songs we want to play as well on the radio.
1: Yeah, so there's lots of good music out there in the world.
0: Couldn't do that. But I would recommend to all the listeners of this show, go and have a look at Bedroom Suck's back catalogue yourselves and see what you can find, because there's some absolute gems in there.
1: We're skipping ahead again a few years. I don't even know what number this is, actually, but I'd say we're getting into the 40s or 50s, maybe. Maybe late 30s, 40s, but yeah. We're going to move to an album by a group called Free Time. Free Time, the project of the remarkable Dion Nania, incredible songwriter who you may or may not know from Panel of Judges, lots of other acts over the years, now based in New York City. And Dion has this band called Free Time. So, we're going to take a track from Free Time's second album, which was the first we did with Bedroom Suck Records, called In Search of Free Time. Interesting kind of cross-continental split record, this one, half recorded with Dion's band in New York, where he lives, and then half recorded with an Australian band in Melbourne at Phaedra Studios in Coburg. So, yeah, it's quite interesting. You might hear different sounds of the different bands on the album. But we've taken a track from, which is actually the US band, I think recorded by Jarvis Tavernier, maybe, in upstate New York. Michael Myman on drums, Joan on guitar, amazing band. And I mean, this track is beautiful. So we're going to listen to, unless you have anything you want to add, Jack.
0: Yeah, that's it, Joey.
1: Let's take it away and listen to All Four Seasons by Free Time.

0: was great, Joey.
1: Free time.
0: What have we got next?
2: In the bedroom site catalog.
1: Yeah, I mean, we'll keep charging ahead. There's lots to get through. Yeah,
0: plenty to get through here. I feel like we're going in a semi-chronological order, so
1: yeah.
0: I'm getting a nice sense of the bedroom suck story as well.
1: Yeah.
0: The songs that are getting played.
1: I'm curious. I'm kind of wondering what's in the gaps now. I mean, we went from 2012, 2013, and then we jumped to 2016 with Free Time. And we're here now in 2016. I think it's probably time to drop in a track by Lower Plenty, which is actually off their second album with Bedroom Suck Records, maybe their third album, if not fourth, in total. I guess it's their fourth, actually. The album Sister Sister from 2016, which I think, yeah, might be maybe BSR number 66 or something like that. Yeah, I was talking to Al from Lower Plenty a few days ago. He just landed in Auckland, and I asked him what track he wanted me to pick for the retrospective. And he suggested a few. I have to admit, I don't even know. I can't remember which ones he suggested, but he told me that I should pick one that I prefer. So thanks, Al. Without further ado, here is Bondi's Dead, Lower Plenty.

0: track Bondi's Dead by Lower Plenty off the record Sister's Sister. That record also has one of my favourite Lower Plenty songs on it, Run, Run, Run.
1: Oh, nice.
0: That's a big track, Joey.
1: Sorry, Jack, next time.
0: Next time. I mean, this isn't my bedroom psych retrospective, this is yours.
1: I mean, I think now's probably a good time to introduce to the stage a special character, Mr. Dusty Anastasiou, known for his work in DAG, the Dusty Anastasiou Group. It's an acronym. Well, I mean, I think it's an acronym.
0: I think it's an acronym, yeah.
1: Yeah, it feels nice to have a DAG track, I think, after Lower Plenty. I'm sure Dusty found those Lower Plenty records quite special, and yeah, I think we were all kind of around playing music together at the time. So we're going to take a track from DAG's first record, Benefits of Solitude. Dusty, the bad boy from Central Queensland, Mundubbera, coming into town. I can kind of picture him now with his guitar case and his cowboy hat, catching the bus down from Bundaberg, perching himself in a share house on top of Highgate Hill somewhere south of the river. Those were really the heady days of steamy suburban Brisbane house parties, and I'm sure Dusty was right at the centre. An incredible songwriter. I think we were kind of around Brisbane at the same time, but maybe never really crossed paths that much in the early days. But yeah, I love imagining him coming to town and as a young man, and riding the roller coaster of life, and blossoming into the beautiful poet and artist that he is today. So shout outs to you, Dusty.
0: Yeah, big shout out to you, Dusty.
1: Bit of a sad track. Sorry, everyone, but I was trying to pick a track off this first record, Benefits of Solitude, and for some reason the song Company kept going around in my head, so thought we'd give it a whirl from 2017. Here's the Dusty Anastasiou Group with Company.
0: I hope you're listening, Dusty. Sending big love to you wherever you are in the world.
1: Oh, yeah. And Dusty actually also just recently returned from a trip around the world, so welcome back, Dusty. Good to have you back.
0: Welcome back. Welcome.

0: 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A beautiful sad song from Mr. Dusty.
1: Now I think we have to finish the little trilogy here from Lower Plenty to Dag. It feels fitting to slot something in, and I'm sure they would all be happy in each other's company. It feels fitting to slot in something from Treehouse, perhaps the greatest Taswegian band that ever lived. dare I say it on the air.
0: Big claims being made today on 2XX.
1: And this one comes with a big shout out to Pete at Vacant Valley, the Vacant Valley label, who initially issued Treehouse's EP Center of Their World, which was later reissued on vinyl at Bedroom Suck Records, in 2017. Huge shout outs to Pete and to all the amazing records at Vacant Valley. Treehouse. I mean, yeah, a truly remarkable group. Originally based down in Hobart, now I think scattered across different cities of the mainland and the island. I thought we'd take the track Center of Their World. I mean, I don't think I've ever seen a more joyful music video. If you want to go online and try and dig it up, if you feel like you're in need of an eye full of Callum's big smiling face, you can go find it in the music video for this track, Camera on the Door. So here they are from Tasmania, Treehouse.

0: Joe for those trilogy of characters from the Bedroom Suck universe? From Lower Plenty to Dag to Treehouse?
1: No, I'm not sure. For some reason, just feels like they all sit together nicely. Maybe it's just emotive rock. I was out for a bushwalk with Callum from Treehouse at Lake St. Clair recently, which was quite lovely to spend some time with him. He loved to tell the story about his dad, who was a former park ranger for National Parks, who has a lifetime parks pass sticker on his car. I think it has an expiry date of like 2094 or something.
0: Wow.
1: Platinum pass. So shout outs to Callum's dad. And to Callum and Georgia for the nice hike.
0: Yeah, shout out to Lake Sinclair as well.
1: Speaking of forests and magical places, maybe now is the time to move to the other side of the continent.
0: Yeah,
1: and hear something from Rabbit Island. I think a Bedroom Suck retrospective would also be incomplete without a little brief visit.
0: Absolutely not.
1: To Amber Fresh, aka Rabbit Island.
0: Mm-hmm.
1: Our enigmatic friend from the West Coast. Sometimes I feel like Amber is maybe just some kind of a forest fairy that has briefly appeared on this earth to share a few little stories with us before, like, sinking back into the murky waters of the Pemberton Pool in the southwest corner of the continent. Super special songwriter. And, I feel very privileged to be able to have worked with Rabbit Island and to have heard some of this amazing music. She's actually working on a new record at the moment. If you're out there, Amber, I know it's been a long journey and I think she's really struggling, putting together this really special album that has been a few years in the making. So shout outs to Amber and keep up the hard work. We're all out here waiting to hear the next one. But in the meanwhile, let's take something from the first one. From 2018, this is the title track from the album of the same name, Deep in the Big.

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4: Hello, I'm Lewis Donaldson. More than 2 years after Molly Ticehurst was murdered, her loved ones are still waiting for justice. Alyssa Delfs reports.
5: Miss Ticehurst was just 28 years old when she was found dead in her home in Forbes in central west New South Wales in April 2024. She was allegedly killed at the hands of her ex-boyfriend, who had been arrested and charged that same month for domestic violence offences but was freed on bail. After 18 months of repeated adjournments in the case, Daniel Billings pleaded guilty to Miss Ticehurst's domestic violence murder at Forbes local court last November. Billings was due to be sentenced in June this year, but the case was delayed again in May, after evidence from a defence expert found that Billings had a depressive illness at the time of the murder. Today, sentencing was brought forward a few days to September 3 and 4 to allow the Crown more time to investigate the claim. If you or someone you know is in need of help, call Lifeline at 13 11 14.
4: There are calls today for urgent reforms to the pharmacy sector after a report accused the industry of putting profits over patients. A review by the Grattan Institute released today concluded that the Pharmacy Guild of Australia unduly lobbies the federal government. The review claims that dispensing fees, which are about $9 for medications on average, were unjustified. The report also found that the Guild has donated $2.5 million to political parties in the past 5 years, making it the largest healthcare donor. Meantime, the Australian Medical Association has welcomed the report, saying it's a reminder that reform is needed. The AMA says changes should include allowing discounts and giving patients and taxpayers a better deal. A pioneering pathologist who died too soon has been remembered for adding years to the lives of others through his melanoma research. The 2024 Australian of the Year, Richard Scollier, died aged 59 on June 7 this year. Today he was farewelled at a state memorial service at the Sydney Opera House. University of Sydney Professor of Melanoma John Thompson spoke at the funeral about Mr. Scollier's legacy.
6: Richard courageously volunteered for a very risky form of treatment that had never been tried for brain tumours before, in the hope that others might benefit from the information obtained. This bold experiment probably advanced research into brain cancer treatment by at least 10 years in one giant leap.
4: North Tasmania, Alpine, parts of northern Victoria and southern New South Wales will be lashed by damaging winds tonight. A cold front has prompted severe weather warnings for the southeast of the country. The Bureau of Meteorology's Angus Hines says high tides will accompany the strong winds across the majority of the Gippsland coast.
7: The lake's entrance high tide is around about 10 past 7pm this evening. That time will vary a little bit depending on where you live on the coast, but generally it is going to be between 6 and 8pm this evening, where we could see really high tides. The water sitting well above the usual high tide mark, potentially leading to inundation. The warning extends from the southern tip of the Mornington Peninsula down past Wilson's Prom and out towards Orbost.
4: And in sport, nominations have officially opened for the Southern Hemisphere's largest rodeo in Queensland. Shannon Kirkwood has more.
8: Mount Isa is calling on Australia's toughest cowboys and cowgirls to saddle up for the 67th Mount Isa Mines Rodeo. The event is being held in August with an average of 800 competitors from across the country competing. Last year's event saw more than 16,000 spectators visit for bull riding, bronc busting, barrel racing and roping. Event organiser Mark Thompson says a new women's event is expected to bring even more visitors to Mount Isa this year.
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1: Good afternoon, I'm Alyssa Delfs. A federal inquiry into racism in Australia today has heard that police initially brushed off concerns after a homemade bomb was thrown into an Invasion Day rally crowd. Thousands of people were evacuated from Perth City Centre on January 26 after an object containing volatile chemicals, nails and metal ball bearings was found undetonated. It was declared an act of terror for the first time in WA's history. Indigenous academic Renee Isaacs-Guthridge was in attendance and fronted the Joint Standing Committee on Aboriginal and Torres Strait Islander Affairs today to talk about her experience.
2: I think there needs to be consistency no matter what happens in any situation where there's a terrorist attack or there's harm. And to me, that consistency was not applied. So whatever happened at Bondi should have happened here as well. But I believe because we were an Aboriginal and Torres Strait Islander crowd, there is an underlying hate against us. And so we're not taken as seriously. We are, yeah, it's just not as important.
1: If you or someone you know needs help, call 13 Yarn on 139276. Following last week's 48-hour Telstra outage, the telco is encouraging people who were impacted by the disruption to fill out a complaint form on their website. On their blog, Telstra apologised again for the outage and the issues it caused for the broader community. Small business customers are also invited to fill out the form, including a request for a compensation assessment. Beloved New Zealand actor Sam Neill has died at age 78 following a battle with cancer. In a statement on social media, his family says the loss was sudden and unexpected, but blessed by the fact that Mr. Neill remained cancer-free. Mr. Neill was best known for his work in films like Jurassic Park and Hunt for the Wilder People. Filling out paper passenger cards by hand will soon be a thing of the past. Shannon Kirkwood has the details.
3: The federal government says it's rolling out digital passenger cards following a successful trial. The pilot will be expanded to other capital cities through to the end of this year before the Australia Travel Declaration is rolled out to all international airports and seaports over the next 12 to 18 months. It will enable digital collection of passenger information ahead of time and ultimately streamline the process. The paper forms will still be available for travellers who cannot access the form or apps.
1: And wintry weather will be on the cards for the southeast of the country tomorrow with dry conditions elsewhere. The Bureau of Meteorology's Dean Naramore has the forecast.
4: And we've seen a fair bit of wintry weather through southeastern parts of the country again on Tuesday, particularly through Tasmania and parts of Victoria. Also alpine snow through parts of New South Wales, Victoria, and down to low levels through parts of Tasmania early on. But notice how quickly that clears out by Tuesday night, and this massive high pressure system pretty much dominating the weather right around the country.
1: And taking a look at sport, this year's World Cup semi-final lineup is one for the history books. It features four previous champions, the four top-ranking teams in the world, five of the six top scorers, one GOAT, and one of the most bitter rivalries in the sport. Argentina, Spain, France, and England went into the tournament as the top four in FIFA's rankings and are two wins away from being crowned champion of the world again. It's just too close to call either semi-final matchup. France will play Spain in Texas on Wednesday, while England face Argentina in Atlanta on Thursday. Not since 1990 has the final four of a World Cup been made up entirely of previous winners.
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1: 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You are on Local and Live, the gosh darn finest new music, Canberra new music program, getting around. Hope your Monday's cruising along, travelling along, sliding along maybe. A bit icy out there, I know, but don't worry, I've got the coolest, hottest new tunes from the Canberra region right here for you right now. 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So happy to have you here. So much good music in the Canberra scene. It'd be such a shame to switch off

I remember when you and I used to go to high school together, and we'd sit out the front of the shop class, under the awning there where people would leave the things they no longer wanted to carry around. You treated me like any other stain. You wore the secondhand clothing and clung to your shoulders. I was the cigarette that your body was not built to hold. I was the jacket that didn't make the day seem any better. I was nothing more than an interruption to your image. Nothing more than evidence that something has happened in your life. A memory half recalled only as a reminder that it happened. Brought back only when something horrible is thought of. I admire all the scars that instead stain your body. Like legions of soldiers in formation.

Real as on Local and Live there, Domesticated Incels. Nothing wrong with me. Whoa, okay. Take the time out if you need to process that one. Definitely Shyster's vibe I'm getting from it as well. And then before that, we had Call Me Sugar Plum. Oh, always a delight to play her music. Very active on the socials, which says to me she's got something, an EP coming out soon. That's my prediction, but whatever it's going to be pretty good. It is 2XX FM. 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So much good stuff there. We're on 2XX. And, well, we don't want to lose you, but if you want to check out those other community stations, I wouldn't blame you, but hey, whatever you do, get into community radio. It's awesome. And, you know, you can volunteer at your local community radio station, which is 2XX. Always looking for more people. So much to be done at a radio station. You have no idea until you get in here. There is something for everyone. And it gives so much back to the community. It's my favorite thing to do. Get into it. Because you can just play music as well. That's right. It is a hobby where you do that. We'll keep going with the tunes. This is Tim Dwyer, Ego on 2XX.

Oh, and like that, she stops right there. Tim Dwyer, Ego. You're on Local and Live. Keep it up, the volume that is, with Skinny Wolf, Yo Mountain Bell. Two double X.

Woo! If you were just waking up, not many people out there waking up at 5:25 on a Monday afternoon, but if you were, you're definitely awake now. It was Mental Cavity, Neuro Siege. And even before there, someone I know, Malcolm from 1RPH, wishing 2XX FM a happy birthday. Well, thank you, Malcolm. We're going to get to some new music now. This is someone I've played before on Local and Live. This is Prudence. Really cool artist out and about in the scene, in the Canberra scene, that is. She would explain herself as a Canberra-based alt-pop producer and singer-songwriter, crafting ethereal cinematic soundscapes that balance intimacy with expansiveness. Fiercely independent, she writes, records, and produces everything herself, layering vibrant electronic beats, lush synths, and field recordings into immersive sonic worlds. Whoa. And she doesn't stop there. Beyond her own music, she nurtures the ACT music scene through Open Tracks, a monthly meetup for music producers to connect and share demos. Wow, she's really well connected in the scene as well. This is the second one I'm playing off her on Local and Live, but this is fairly hot off the press in the last week, that is. So yeah, really excited. Here we go, Queen Starletta. Let's just let it play for itself. Local and Live.

Oh, yes. It is Queen Stiletta from Summer Crush, and that is Prudence. Whoa, really cool stuff there. Had such a good time. Yeah, turned it up in the studio here. Hope you did as well. Prudence. All right, write that name out down. Prudence. Yeah, I definitely one to watch. Oh, all right. You are on local and live. We'll just keep going with the tunes, eh? Because that's what we do here. Yeah. When I get the song placed for me, if the song, there we go. Here it is, Fade Out from An Office.

Yeah, okay, a bit of Radio 101 for anyone there. Wait until the song finishes and check the remaining clock timer. And yes, I did speak over some lovely atmospheric wave ocean sounds there. But as I was saying, Amphoros fade out. Yeah, Sonic Youth fans, get amongst that one. It's on Bandcamp. Go to Bandcamp and check it out. And AMRAP, this is where all this cool stuff is. All right, a bit of a confession to make. I've made, that's the not the only mistake I made talking over a song. I might have back announced a completely wrong name of a song when I was meant to be playing Pruden's Let Me Go. I actually played Queen Salida, Summer Crash, and it's pretty much on me because the title even said Queen Salida, Summer Crush. I thought maybe Queen Salida was the name of the song and Summer Crush was the name of the EP. Nah, the egg is totally on my face. And of course, she was so polite about it. I sent her a quick message saying, oh, sorry about that. And, you know, this is how cool she is. She's truly a lovely person. I think she said she was on the phone. I think she's just been really nice and made up an excuse that she didn't actually hear it. But if you're listening, Prudence, oh, that's really nice of you. And I do apologize. But as promised, I am going to play you Prudence, Let Me Go. Let's go. It's going to be just as good as Queen Stoner. Don't worry. Check it out.

All right, the new one from Prudence. It is Let Me Go, the correct track there. And yes, I was not disappointed in the slightest, exactly what I expected. Pretty fresh off the press for that one. It is available on AMRAP, probably Bandcamp as well. But hey, whatever it is, check out her socials, get onto it, research her and find out where she's playing next and get along and see some music in the scene. She's such a networker as well. And oh, what a day today. There goes my phone again. I have to put that on silent. But yeah, Prudence, Let Me Go. Yeah, a real networker. She's like in the scene, like connecting with other artists, but of course spends those hours and hours in the bedroom or studio just doing her own thing to create and spending hours over the synth getting it together. Oh, one to watch. Check her out. She's on Instagram, just Prudence. Go from there. Let's keep going. Another new one. This is Miyazawa with Yakitori. I'll let the song do the speaking. Local Knife, XX.

All right, it is another new one. This is Miyazawa Yakitori, an artist I've played several times on Local and Live before. Pretty groovy, chilled out vibes I'm finding on that one. And yes, again, you know where to go to get the music. Oh, an hour is never enough for the new music scene. I'm going to keep going. This is the Invisible Bees, Oceana. To double X.

All right, that is the Invisible Bees Oceania. Of course, another Canberra ACT local. Another one you can get off AmRamp for a completely free download. Now, if you don't know what I'm talking about, all of these tunes, all of these tracks that I play here on Local and Live are available for absolutely free on AmRap. So all you got to do is make yourself a profile, another password. I know we don't want another password, but you're going to make another password with another profile, and you can download them as a wave or as an MP3, completely free. Get amongst it, and it's yours to keep forever. You got to be careful in the digital age. You know, if it's incriminating, they'll be able to find it one day. But if it's really important, special to you, no, it'll disappear. So back it up on your hard drive, or better still, back it up on your hard drive. But then go and buy the vinyl as well. Get on to your local record store, get amongst it. That's all the new music I've got for you. I haven't got much time. I'm gonna just quickly get in this one. This is Stealthia, A Little Loveless Affair. Maybe some Goon Girls. Maybe, if you're lucky.

0: Beautiful stuff there. Ashtone Realize, fairly new one as well, probably a month ago, but again, available on NRAP. All right, I'm sorry, unfortunately, we've run out of time. There is no time for Goon Girls, plus I can't find Goon Girls anyway. Look, I know everyone out there was ready for a bit of Goon Girls, but it can't... Whoa, hang on. Excuse me, who are you? What are you doing? Excuse me, get away from the computer. Don't fade down my microphone. What are you... Hey, what?
1: He mocks him and laughs at him as he's repeatedly...
2: This place is built on lies. Stop it.
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4: 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And what's supposed to be wrong with you?
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1: Hello, I'm Alyssa Delves. The Premier of New South Wales has rejected calls to establish a formal inquiry to investigate the possible removal of the state's top prosecutor from office. Recently, an upper house inquiry voted in favour of finding that Sally Dowling, the state's Director of Public Prosecutions, had authorised the pitching of a story to a radio station about a sentencing hearing involving a young Indigenous person. Ms Dowling admitted her office pitched the story, but denied under oath that she authorised it, characterising the incident as a leak. At a press conference today, Chris Minns refused the finding of the upper house inquiry, saying he does not believe the evidence supports the recommendation. Since the findings, more than 120 Crown prosecutors have written in support of Ms Dowling. Tributes are flowing in this afternoon for blockbuster actor Sam Neill, who died today, aged 78. He was diagnosed with cancer in 2023, but in a statement from his family, they say his death was sudden and unexpected. His family says he was cancer-free upon his death, adding that he passed with dignity that has characterised his whole life. Mr. Neill was famous for films like Jurassic Park. Multiple severe weather warnings are in place for parts of northern Tasmania, Alpine, northern Victoria and southern New South Wales. The Bureau of Meteorology's Angus Hines says conditions will ease tonight, but not before impacted regions are lashed with damaging winds and high tides.
2: Over the next 12 to 18 hours, of course, we could see wind damage. That means trees down and potential damage to property, maybe some power outages. But we could also see seawater inundation. That means flooding at the coastline as that seawater rises on shore into places it can't normally reach. That can mean flooding for walkways, car parks, some roads, and potentially some property as well.
1: A Queensland teenager has been arrested over an alleged stabbing that took place at a school in Cairns. Police were called to the school after reports a 15-year-old had suffered a wound to his abdomen. He was transported to hospital in a stable condition, while a second 15-year-old boy allegedly left the area on foot and was found a short time later by officers in a nearby suburb. He was taken into custody and is assisting with inquiries, while police say there is no ongoing threat. And patients and taxpayers would benefit under a revised approach to community pharmacy policy. Shannon Kirkwood has the details.
3: The Grattan Institute report says under the current arrangement, pharmacy owners control the funding and policy deals, with the Pharmacy Guild of Australia calling the shots. The report says patients are missing out on cheaper medicines and recommends a multi-pronged strategy to ensure community pharmacies provide better value for patients and taxpayers. Among the proposed changes, an end to backroom deals, the independent setting of fees, a phasing out of restrictions on discounting medicines, and an increase of funding of pharmacists in GP clinics.
1: And in the Northern Territory, a new advisory group will put lived experience at the heart of local homelessness reform. A group of Territorians with lived experience will help shape the new system, backed by a $2.1 million investment from the Territory Government. The Lived Experience Advisory Group will operate across the Territory with representation from urban, regional and remote communities, including Aboriginal Territorians and people from diverse backgrounds, who will provide advice to help inform homelessness policy, planning, governance and service reform. And in sport, in AFL, battered Geelong star Jeremy Cameron is aiming for a quick return from his shoulder injury, with the Cats leaving the door open for a comeback before finals. Undergoing surgery to repair the AC joint in his left shoulder, Cameron will miss at least four of the five remaining home and away games.
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5: Hello and welcome to The Wire Weekly, with the best stories of the week from the daily episodes of The Wire. I'm Amina Shakur, coming to you from Sin in Melbourne, Victoria. Thanks for being with us today. We're on air across Australia thanks to the Community Radio Network. And today on the show,
6: As we've seen across a number of platforms, privacy has not necessarily been guaranteed.
5: We look at the future of journalism as ABC brings artificial intelligence into its newsroom.
7: We exist to make sure that our children in out-of-home care and youth detention, and then governments have promised to fix this for years, and they haven't. So our job is to push for that, for change, to hold governments accountable when the systems fail our kids.
5: Stronger Powers for Indigenous Children's Commissioner shift focus toward accountability and long overdue implementation of recommendations. And later today,
8: is that the solar and battery installation save a lot of money that the club is able to then reinvest into all sorts of different programs.
5: A Victorian community football club is cutting its power bills by switching to solar and battery power. We'll have this and more for you over the next half hour. ABC is embracing artificial intelligence in its newsroom, announcing staff will begin using AI to help turn radio programs into online articles. The broadcaster says technology will save time and allow journalists to focus on more in-depth reporting. But the move has also raised questions about trust, accuracy, and the future of journalism. I spoke with Timothy Koski, researcher at the University of Sydney's Centre for AI, Trust and Governance, for more.
9: I think the key thing seems to be, looking from the outside, that they've now got this position where they've negotiated a deal with Anthropic to use their Claude AI, and that has given them the controls over what happens to their material that they would like to have, that they would feel safe having. Over the AI, where previously, as we've seen across a number of platforms, privacy has not necessarily been guaranteed. We've seen organizations not necessarily living up to their side of what the public might expect to be their trusted obligations as people dealing with their communications.
5: I think there's a lot of fear from journalists around job loss when media organizations incorporate AI or use AI. Will we see job loss from ABC or I guess even less hiring from the organization in the future?
9: I would separate the push towards reducing the capacity of journalists to engage with public news production, to engage with news gathering and investigations, from the efficiency dividends of any
5: media organizations incorporate AI or use AI. Will we see job loss from ABC or I guess even less hiring from the organization in the future?
9: I would separate the push towards reducing the capacity of journalists to engage with public news production,

0: AI is being used as an excuse to cut staffing, to fire off people. And then we'll find after a few months, after a while, oh, hey, you know what? We actually need those people. Let's hire you back on, but for half the pay. We've got these financial incentives to reduce staffing, to imperil the jobs and the job security of journalists. That's a pressure that's been going on for two decades.
1: In terms of disclosing AI, how would ABC work around that?
0: The disclosure issue is really a contentious topic because, let's say, for example, you put a disclosure on everything that you do that's AI. First, you need to sort of say, okay, well, every time I Google something, AI comes up. Do I need to disclose that? Do I only disclose when the AI has generated the text originally? What if AI just gets rid of some typos? You know, if it's all it's done is gone through and fixed things like Grammarly, like spell check has done for the longest time. So the first thing we have to contend with is, at what level does the usage of AI require a disclosure? If it's all of it, okay, then every time a person reads an article, they're going to basically have to deal with the equivalent of a terms and conditions. That's not going to have any impact on the reader apart from making them annoyed. And then the next thing is, if there is disclosure on every single article, it may as well be invisible. It may as well be wallpaper for all that it matters to the reader, because they're going to see it so often, they're not going to see an alternative. And a lot of times they're not able to choose, or they're just not willing to choose what news is coming their way anyways. I'm not necessarily a champion in the disclosure department. My ultimate concern is whether or not the journalists are making sure that the content is, for lack of a better word, theirs.
1: Another major concern around AI has been if it can be trusted with, especially with producing news stories. Is there a risk of too many mistakes when it comes to using AI?
0: The key thing is, and this goes back to the issue of journalistic labor and what those journalists are doing in that room, the key thing is that the mistakes need to be identified and fixed, and that material needs to be accountable to the journalist that sort of puts their stamp on it, right? So the risk of AI making mistakes ultimately comes down to, and this goes in every field, this goes in law, this goes in medicine, this goes in journalism, every place that AI is popping up, the risk goes down to the person that is responsible and accountable. I absolutely think there's a risk. It's a very well-known risk, a very well-documented risk, that the AI is going to make mistakes. I think anybody that engages with it any length of time sort of says, yeah, I know you're going to get this wrong, but I'll fix it, right? I'll fix it in post, essentially.
1: That was Timothy Koski, researcher at the University of Sydney's Centre for AI, Trust and Governance, speaking to The Wire. Last week, the Australian government responded to the Universal Periodic Review examining the human rights record of every UN member state. The federal government accepted 128 recommendations out of 332, equivalent to a 39%, being the lowest acceptance by the government in 20 years. Some of the proposals left out for action are legalizing a Human Rights Act and raising the age of criminal responsibility on a national level. The Wise Eduardo Jordan spoke with Dr. Anna Cody, acting president of the Australian Human Rights Commission, for more.
2: Some years ago, the United Nations came up with a new way to ensure that every country had its human rights achievements, challenges reviewed at an international level. And so the UN Human Rights Council came up with this process called the Universal Periodic Review, where every 5 years, countries get a chance to look at the human rights record of each country. And then those countries that are particularly involved in the review of, say, Australia or any other country, then they make recommendations about how to improve the human rights situation for all people in Australia.
3: So what are your first impressions about the Australian government's response to these recommendations from the UPR?
2: It's disappointing. And we know that Australia has always been a strong member of the United Nations and a strong supporter of the multilateral system. So all the countries working together to try and resolve issues together. And so this response where they

0: They have only accepted, there were 332 recommendations, but the government's only accepted 128 of those, and that's a very low level. It's only roughly 40% of the recommendations. And usually, and most other countries, the rate is up around 75%. And so it's disappointing, and particularly on issues that are of great concern to people in Australia. So things like, they have accepted recommendations around homelessness and dealing with homelessness, which we absolutely support, also around gendered violence, which we also support. But things like the rights of refugees and migrants coming to Australia, they have not, and there are some concerns about what their intentions are with that. Also around First Peoples, and we know that the human rights situation of our First Peoples in Australia is particularly serious.
1: So what does this lack of commitment from the Australian government mean for Australia in the region overall?
0: Australia has a strong role to play in our Asia-Pacific or Oceania region, and we are a key actor within the United Nations. So this appears to be a stepping back from that active role that we have demonstrated in the United Nations systems. And when Australia is also reviewed under different treaties that we've signed, different agreements that we've signed on topic areas like people with disability or on sex discrimination, then we have been very active in those areas. But this undercut those commitments and the work that we are doing in those areas.
1: Now, one of the key points the government hasn't committed is to legislate a National Human Rights Act, and this has been an ongoing topic for quite some time. If implemented, how will this improve human rights across the board in Australia?
0: Surprisingly, Australia is the last remaining democracy that does not have a Human Rights Act. Every other country has a National Human Rights Act, and we assume in Australia that we have one too, and we don't. So what difference that would make is for government decision makers to be very strongly guided by human rights principles when they are developing policy or legislation or making decisions. It would also mean that if someone's human rights were breached, that they may have or broken, that they would have a right to make a complaint about that and have some sort of a response from government. And so it would definitely change both how we operate.
2: That was Dr. Anna Cody, the acting president of the Australian Human Rights Commission, speaking to The Wire's Eduardo Jordan. New laws introduced last week have given the National Indigenous Children's Commissioner stronger powers to carry out her role. The changes formally strengthen Commissioner Sue Ann Hunter's ability to advocate for Indigenous children and hold governments accountable. While major issues affecting Indigenous children persist across states and territories, Commissioner Hunter says she won't launch any immediate investigations or inquiries. Instead, she will review past reports and findings to understand why some recommendations have not been implemented. The Wire's Adam Evans spoke with Sue Ann Hunter, the National Indigenous Children's Commissioner, for more.
3: It's quite historic what today is. It means that we have a full independent statutory body that is free of political input. We don't take direction off anybody. And so we have the powers and functions to make sure our children's voices are heard in the places they need to be heard in. We have three priorities. One is out-of-home care, of course, youth justice. And the third one is around health, particularly the mental health and well-being of our young people. Today means that we are permanent. We are independent. It means the government cannot tell us what to say. We exist to make sure that our children in out-of-home care and youth detention, and then governments have promised to fix this for years and they haven't. So our job is to push for that, for change, and to hold governments accountable when the systems fail our kids. We can look at the systems as we see fit. We can run our own research. We can publish what it finds. We can make recommendations to government, which must be tabled in Parliament so the public can see everything we do. We can speak freely without needing anyone's approval. We can ask people and organisations for information. We can call them to answer questions. And the bonus is if people ignore us, there is a, it does carry a fine. And we can, the most important thing is we can listen directly to the children and young people, including that, including remote communities. And we can carry their voices into the rooms where decisions get made. It's the only body at a national level solely focused on First Nations children. So I'm the commissioner and I'm really excited and honoured, and I feel that weight moving forward about how we get change for our young people.
4: What are maybe some of the things that are going on around the country? We see a lot of things like with maybe Queensland and Northern Territory, a bit, youth justice there and even residential care and stuff like that. What are some of the like pressing issues around the country that you see needs your attention?
3: Yeah, some of the pressing issues at the moment is the winding back of the Aboriginal Child Placement Principle, for one, which we know keeps our children safe and connected to culture, country and community. Particularly in Northern Territory and Queensland. I feel like we're going backwards. We're watching where the National Aboriginal and Torres Strait, where the Children's Commissioners for Aboriginal and Torres Strait Islander young people are in each state and territory, making sure their positions are in place and safe and have the powers that they need. I feel like it's a bit of a race to the bottom at the moment. I feel like everybody's winding things back and it's not getting better for our children. Rates of removal are going up. Incarceration is not looking good for our children. How we investigate and look into those, we will be doing. To be really clear, we're not going straight into do an inquiry. We're actually doing some research about all the inquiries that have been done, the large inquiries nationally in states and territories. We're going to look at the findings. We're going to look at the recommendations. We don't want to just come out and say, here's another report, and it gets sat on the shelf. We really want to dig deep and find out, one, why these recommendations aren't being implemented, and two, what are the themes coming up that aren't being done that could actually reduce rates of children in youth detention and out-of-home care. We also want to look at the data and across the country and have a really good read of where our children are, what's going on for them across all those domains. It's collected differently in different states. And some of the stuff we see isn't publicly available. We want to look at that as well. We hold this office really seriously and we'll be asking ministers in other states and territories alongside the commissioners for briefings about what's going on and what that looks like. Although we're national and working at a national level, we can put pressure on the government to make sure that the rights of our children are upheld in states and territories.
2: That was Sue Ann Hunter, the National Indigenous Children's Commissioner, speaking to The Wire's Adam Evans. A community sports club in Victoria is the latest to use full solar and battery installation. The Port Arlington Demons Football Netball Club will save thousands of dollars in power bills and reduce its energy usage by 94%. An organisation is supporting the project, saying sporting clubs need to become climate resilient for future weather events. The Wire's Eduardo Jordan asked a former AFL player and founder of Footy for Climate, Tom Campbell.
5: Yeah, Footy for Climate's the organisation that I founded with my good mate Jasper Pittard when we were North Melbourne players back in 2020. We were seeing the impacts of climate change on communities around Australia through the Black Summer bushfires, and we wanted to use our platform of AFL Footy to do something about it. That's where the idea for Footy for Climate came from, and over the last 5 years, we've grown our ambition, and really at the moment we're starting to target communities where we can really lead with some great projects like Power Forward, support these communities to thrive into the future.
1: So I understand this week you are going to be part of an exciting project there in Port Arlington. Could you please tell us what it is?
5: Yeah, Port Arlington has got the third iteration of the Power Forward program, which is Footy for Climate's flagship project, where we're leading with solar and battery installations at community clubs to lower their costs and reduce their emissions. Resync have come on and donated an incredible installation that will actually save 94% of the energy that the club draws from the grid, saving about $12,500 every year.
1: So that's a lot of money, and you know they can reinvest that into the community club as well, I guess.
5: Yeah, that's really, you know, at the core of what we're trying to do at Footy for Climate. You know, we want to show that climate and sustainability solutions are not just good for the environment, but they're actually good for people in the community too. What we've been able to demonstrate with earlier Power Forward programs, like the one we first piloted in Mansfield, is that these solar and battery installations save a lot of money that the club is able to then reinvest into all sorts of different programs, whether that, you know, more uniforms or more accessible play for, you know, different members of the community, or things like concussion screening, which is, you know, a really topical issue at the moment. The club can actually channel those funds, you know, where it's going to be most impactful for them.
1: So, Tom, why is it critical to support community sports clubs to act on climate change, specifically with these renewable energy resources?
5: Well, you know, my starting point for this is, you know, loving the game of football and really seeing the impact that climate change through extreme weather is having on our community clubs right around Australia. We know that nearly 600 clubs have required financial assistance from the AFL since 2020, since when we started, due to the impacts of extreme weather. And we want to lead with solutions that help to build their resilience into the future. So a program like Power Forward, it does, you know, have a great environmental impact, which is reducing emissions, but it also helps the community resilience. So thinking of a place like Myrtleford, which also had a Power Forward installation, it's the community place of last resort. And in a time like a bushfire, the footy club having reliable energy that can supply the whole community who can meet at that place is a really important step that we can take to support the resilience of communities.
1: So the project in Port Arlington is the third one that you're contributing to set up these renewable energies, you know, with solar and batteries and etc. What's the feedback from the other sports clubs who have been supported by Footy for Climate so far about this?
5: Yeah, we've had some fantastic community events alongside the installation. And that's what we're doing again in Port Arlington on the 11th, is to go and meet with the community and really celebrate this great Power Forward installation. So the response has been fantastic. I've had, you know, a whole bunch of people that are really excited about, you know, the renewable energy shift. But there's other people that are also just really excited to see their club be supported on the bottom line and help them to, you know, continue to thrive as a footy club in a different way. So, you know, it's been, you know, overall just a really fantastic thing to be a part of, and I feel really privileged to be able to go to so many clubs and actually just speak to the community and see the benefit of these programs.
1: Now, what does the future look like? How can sports club get in touch with you? What's the process? If you can tell us a little bit more on that.
5: Yeah, so there's a really exciting federal government program called Game On that, you know, clubs can apply for some federal government funding, which is, you know, a really fantastic step at the moment. But what we'd really encourage football clubs to do is to get onto the Footy for Climate website and fill in an EOI, and then, you know, we can get in touch about how we might be able to have you involved in future Power Forward projects.
2: About the aim of this organisation. That was Tom Campbell from Footy for Climate speaking with The Wire's Eduardo Jordan. Indian Prime Minister Narendra Modi arrived in Melbourne this week to take part in the third India-Australia Annual Leaders Summit. The visit included discussions on defence, trade, energy and the Indo-Pacific strategy between the two Quad nations. The Wire's Sean Dorado spoke with Dr. Testa Prakash, a research fellow at the Australian India Institute at the University of Melbourne, on the significance of the visit compared to previous ones.
6: This visit specifically is about setting the next level of momentum, right? Which means that we've done the nine cities, we've done the headline announcements, we've done all of that. Now it's about creating and institutionalizing ways in which the relationship can be more resilient, which means that there will be more institution connectivity, which means that, you know, departments, whether it's defense or DFAT or, you know, education, can just talk to each other through sort of institutional mechanisms, or, you know, businesses can speak with each other because there's a CEO forum happening on the sidelines as well.
7: Speaking of the next stage, India and Australia have described each other a few times as trusted strategic partners. What does that actually mean in laypeople terms?
6: It's really interesting that you ask that, right? Because oftentimes we just throw around the word strategic just for the fact that it exists. And that's rich talk coming from me because I've just published an article that has the word in its title. But really, anything that you say about strategic, it really just means to your own benefit. And Australia and India are indispensable to their own sort of security benefits, their economic prosperity benefits, and the overall sort of, you know, creating a resilient region, right? That's what they need each other for. We can't forget the fact that, you know, just yesterday, China's launched an anti-ballistic missile into the Pacific. And, you know, the underlying logic of the relationship is that there is a rising power in the region, and that power starts with a C, ends with an A. It's not Cambodia. It's very much sort of, you know, the logic of any kind of, you know, quad formation or, you know, Australia, India, Japan resilience sort of, you know, policy. It's all to sort of understand that, you know, we need to balance a rising China. The Quad, as it is now, its rebirth, you know, was founded by the 2017 Doklam border crisis in India, the militarization of South China Sea in 2016 for Australia. So there is common sort of grievances within, you know, Australia and India's security priorities. So that's really sort of what these countries, Canberra and Delhi, New Delhi, mean when they say the word strategic.
7: Going into this visit, do you feel like there are any areas of the cooperation that are still underdeveloped and deserve more attention?
6: Fundamentally, defense and security has raced ahead out, you know, against all other pillars, you know, kind of the engine room of the next stage of the relationship, right? But what has sort of, you know, not kept up for, you know, the significant reasons for it, but the, you know, the trading and the economic relationship has not yet reached full potential. And a lot of that has to do with the fact that, you know, negotiating tariffs, and more importantly, negotiating non-tariff barriers is a huge diplomatic task, right? Mm. So these talks take years. So India and the EU just signed an FTA after about 20 years of discussions and talks and negotiations, right? So I'm not saying it's underdeveloped part of the relationship, but it's something that's moving forward, but at a slower pace. Nevertheless, the talks are continuing for a full free trade agreement. And the areas in which they're looking at is, you know, not just sort of, you know, food and agri-tech, but also now moving beyond that, right? So energy is now a growing industry. So how do we talk about sort of renewable energy? Can that be a possibility moving into the future? Everything's really on the table because, you know, this is ripe for harvest, pun intended, in terms of how the countries want to continue on with the next stage of their trading relationship. You know, in these times of tariff wars and, you know, sort of economic warfare, set a stage for a region that shows that trusted partners can also trade. It's not just security.
2: That was the Wire's Sean Dorado with that story. And that's the end of today's show. Thanks so much for your company wherever you are in Australia. 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The Wire Weekly acknowledges the traditional custodians of the Wurundjeri people of the Kulin Nations, where the program has been produced. And we pay our respects to Aboriginal elders past, present and emerging. Today, The Wire Weekly is brought to you by SYN in Melbourne, Victoria. I'm Amina Shakur. Thanks so much for your company, and we'll see you next time with many more stories on The Wire Weekly.
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9: Hello and welcome. You are tuned in to Final Draft, a half hour of books, writing and literary culture coming to you across Australia on the Community Radio Network. I'm your host, Andrew Popel. As we do every week, I'm going to start by acknowledging here at Final Draft, we record on the lands of the Darug and Gunungurra people. I pay my respects to the traditional owners, acknowledging their ongoing connection to their lands, acknowledging that it is unceded land. Every week on the show, I sit down with an incredible Australian author and we talk about their new work. Today, I am welcoming Ilka Tamke with her new novel, How to Love the World. This is an extraordinary and I think sometimes frightening novel of a woman who goes hiking and a falling tree branch traps her And in the ensuing pages, we deal with her fear, her hope, her attempts to understand her situation and where she fits in the world. I'm a hiker, that's why I said it frightened me, but it is truly an extraordinary novel. Looking at our relationship to the natural world, I'm excited to bring you this conversation. So today on the show, Ilka Tamke and I, we're going to be discussing how to love the world. It's all coming up after this short break.
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9: You are tuned in to Final Draft. It is books, writing, and literary culture coming to you across Australia on the Community Radio Network. I am your host, Andrew Popel, welcoming to the show Ilka Tamke. Ilka is an award-winning author, academic, and teacher. Her first two novels, Skin and Songwoman, explore the druidic culture of ancient Britain. And now, well, she's joining us. This novel is more contemporary, How to Love the World. Ilka, welcome. I cannot wait to get into this.
11: Thank you so much for having me, Andrew.
9: We've talked off air, and I cannot wait to dive deep now into the book. After a horrible morning and a fight with her kids, Nelika takes to a trail near her home to ease her soul and release her frustration in nature. Awakening in pain, pinned to the ground, Nelika finds she's trapped under a fallen branch. Does she have 3 days or 3 hours? And what could this injury mean for her life? She is stuck in a kind of limbo where we will join her. Now, Ilka, not long after I started reading How to Love the World, I was running down a local fire trail and I came across a tree fallen across the path. This is a track that I go down regularly. I immediately thought of your book and Nelika's description of the shock of seeing trees ruptured like this. I also thought of Nelika's fate being caught under a fallen branch. And it got me wondering about your relationship with the bush and hiking and also whether you've completely freaked yourself out with the narrative you've created.
11: So I live in country Victoria, so I'm lucky enough and I feel really blessed, and I guess you might as well, living where you live, to live near the incredible ecological realm that a forest is. It's such a specific place with such specific qualities. It's such an other world to the contemporary urban world. So I've been here for sort of 12 years or so, and a few years into being here, I just became really drawn to walking in the forest. I started walking there more and more. It became a really sort of intrinsic part of how I wrote this book, but we'll probably come to that. But what I noticed as I walked is that, you know, forests are this realm of sort of uprightness, you know, this verticality. Their architecture is incredibly vertical. But trees are falling all the time. I'm constantly clambering over fallen trunks, and I sometimes hear them fall. And it seems, it seems implausible, really, that someone, or I thought originally it would be implausible that someone could be struck by a falling limb, a dropping limb. But it does happen. A woman was actually killed in Melbourne, in central Melbourne, a couple of years ago, I think maybe about 5 years ago, right in North Carlton, from a tree on Royal Parade. And she died. And I just thought, wow, you know, I mean, that wasn't the inspiration for this novel. But I remember at the time thinking, gosh, you know, you'd think in all our incredible human centrality, you know, we think we are the sort of top of the pile in terms of life forms, that we could dodge a tree branch. But as it happens, we can't. And if a tree wants to fall on us, it will fall on us. And in my protagonist's case, it did. And just to answer your question, do I feel scared? I don't feel scared. If it's funny, the deeper I went into this novel, the less scared I was. I'm in the forest all the time. I often don't have my phone with me, which is, to the annoyance of my family. But, I don't feel scared. I don't know. I think, I feel excited by being in the presence of, I feel excited by what the forest might do in any sense, what it does and what it might do. I love to make myself kind of available to that encounter.
9: Fantastic. And I love you've opened up these ideas of possibility. What should our correct posture to our natural world be? Our anthropocentrism and whether we should be embracing or shucking that off. I hope these are things we're going to talk about. But I'm going to stay with Nelika just a little bit. Mm-hmm. Actually, we're not going anywhere. Nelika is the center of this.
11: She's not going anywhere.
9: She is definitely not going anywhere, no. Nelika, she's initially unsure how severe her injuries are, but she comes to realize that both the physical and the psychological effects of this accident will be life-changing. There is this rich history of narratives of illness and recovery, and it shows us that so much of how our injured selves progress relate to how we tell the story of that injury. And I was really curious, like, what potential did you see in Nelika telling her story? Because this is not simply the story of Nelika's accident. It is the story of who she is. What potential did you see in Nelika telling her story under these circumstances?
11: So, you know, Nelika, the tree falls on Nelika's body in the first sentence of the book. You know, we don't work towards it. This is what launches us into this narrative and launches her story on the page. And so it is, in a really quite extreme way, her body being broken, and she is immediately broken. The structure of her body is sort of shattered and torn. And as you say, at first her hope is, her expectation is that she will be found and rescued. And over the course of the narrative, she, you know, that becomes less and less certain. But I guess what I wanted to do with that is just really lay open the truth that she is also already quite broken, and she's carrying around a lot of psychological and emotional breakage. And as she sort of lies under this tree and has this encounter with this event and this place that is actually a more sort of sustained and revelatory encounter than she would ever have otherwise, she starts to see that the breakage, this physical breakage, is kind of resonant with a deeper psychological breakage, and they start to sort of make sense of each other, those two dimensions of woundedness, of pain.
9: It's so interesting. Now, I want to dwell a little longer in Nelika's state of mind, because as you've pointed out, as much as she is trapped on the trail, we are trapped within her mind, within her perspective. I don't often talk about the idea of unreliable narrators, because I think for, you know, people who read a lot, it's just assumed when you are in a book, you are in a person's state of mind, and that has unreliability. But for Nelika, it's particularly interesting. Here, we roam around Nelika's current situation, but also her day leading up to the moment, but also across her life, her recriminations, particularly about motherhood. Now, we also have to deal with the fact, like, Nelika is in pain. She is desperate. You mentioned before that she has to deal with maybe losing hope that she will be rescued as she initially felt. And there is the unreliability of it. We don't know, is she being realistic? Is she being dark about her prospects because of how she feels about herself? How did you see, and how did you get into the headspace of Nelika's consciousness in shaping her story?
11: Before I answer that, I just want to say, in hearing you say that maybe all narrators are unreliable to some extent, I mean, it just reminds me that maybe authors are too, you know. It's I'm thinking about this in terms of my PhD. You know, there is such a sense of authorial kind of authority, I guess, to repeat the word, but really, the truth is, from behind the scenes, Andrew, authors often don't know what they're doing or why they're doing it. And also, look, this is taking us way away from your initial question, but just to respond briefly, I mean, you know, one of the reasons that I feel like I don't always know what I'm doing as an author is because I think there are a lot of vitalities and forces at play operating on my imagination that are greater than and external to my human self. Mm. And those are particularly and especially in this book, you know, the forest entities, the entities of the bush, the forces of the bush. But just coming back to your question about her state of mind and her consciousness, I guess you mentioned briefly for the audience that a lot of her distress is around motherhood. And I just want to say, you know, this is immense for her. She is a mother who had held incredibly dear and precious dreams of the kind of mother she would be. She had imbued motherhood with this enormously sort of idealized narrative of purification, really, and rebirth. I guess not consciously, but certainly that was what was happening. Mm. She thought that motherhood would offer her the opportunity to completely remake the story of the mother-child relationship that for her in her own life was not always a happy one. But it didn't work out like that. It didn't play out like that. And she failed her children in different and similar ways to the ways in which she had been failed. As I would suggest, parents perhaps inevitably must fail their children in one sense or another, notwithstanding there are degrees. But she is carrying, I think, this incredible shame and grief around the kind of mother she has been. And she has been a pretty torrid mother at times. You know, she is a mother who is prone to quite explosive outbursts of rage, rage that she doesn't understand and is horrified by. And so this is, and feels, and as I say, feels a lot of shame and guilt around. And so her psychological state, when as she finds herself lying there, is one of thinking, gosh, has this happened because I am such a bad person? Has this happened because I am such a bad mother? Is that why this is happening? And thus, you know, this is the sort of, I guess, moral untangling that is the novel's business and that the forest helps her to do.
9: And the reason I wanted to ask, as I say, I usually shy away from the idea of reliability, the reliability of the narrator. But whilst you dangle Nelica's life literally in front of us, the book very much, the driving force is we are concerned with will she survive. I thought the real central tension that you were giving us was also that Nelica is her harshest judge. She bears her life for us almost to decide, and she feels that she has not met this standard, that she's just not mother material. Mm. And is that true? And I really enjoyed weaving through that. Is Nelica being too harsh on herself? Maybe we're not harsh enough on ourselves. How do we properly view ourselves and our life when confronted? And I thought it was fascinating, and the positions that Nelica comes to, and maybe the positions we each come to when we are confronted by that, are they are a worthy sort of subplot as each individual reader goes along on this story.
11: I think that is such a beautiful articulation of the novel's central question, Andrew, that she's asking herself. The novel asks the reader, well, where does the moral judgment fall here? Mm. And what I'm reminded of in talking about that is this idea, and the book touches on this at times, of the chiaroscuro, the Italian term for in painting, in visual art, the use of light and dark to create a sense of depth, and in a sense to create a sense of truth. You know, we understand the darkness by the presence of light and the light by the presence of the dark. And I think maybe, I think perhaps that's what the story is getting at, or what, you know, maybe I'm getting at is there is in this character, there is dark behavior, there is harmful behavior. Her, you know, she's not, she can't ever be exonerated, but there is lightness and love as well. Both of those things are there. Mm. And that's, I mean, that, you know, without getting too kind of broad in our discussion, I think the sort of the holding of those complexities, those moral complexities, you know, it's something that is not often adhered to in the discourse generally. You know, we fall into very extreme binaries, moral binaries of right and wrong, very easily, and, you know, but often things, mostly things, are morally complex.
9: We tend to, those binaries that we tend to, and also the sense that if you have not been completely faithful in one direction or the other, that you're forever corrupted. I'm always taken back to something that I read, and we're all friends here, so I'm going to admit that I'm pretty sure I read this in a comic book, but I still think it's fantastic. The idea of, you know, believing in your own purity, but if darkness is ever mixed in, that sort of black-white binary, you're only forever then living in shades of grey, which I actually kind of, I reject. I reject that idea that there is no redemption. And I think a part of Nelica's process, her psychological process, is trying to figure out her own positionality and her own, is she capable of that forgiveness, both from others but also from herself?
11: Yes. And the thing is that it's kind of the truth of that isn't, again, it doesn't lie within the human, you know. The truth of that, the question of that, is better held by the wider ecological milieu, by the forest, you know. I'll say this briefly now. I mentioned earlier when we were chatting, Andrew, that I spend kind of half my life in Darwin now. The reason I do that is because my partner works for an Indigenous land management organisation in central West Arnhem Land. So I spend a lot of my time up there with him, and I have the incredible sort of privilege of going out on country with him quite a lot and spending time with community in central West Arnhem. And something really powerful and simple that someone said to me, well, not simple at all, but certainly powerful, when we were chatting, a traditional owner up there said, you know, we're talking about sort of dealing with certain problems, and they said, take it to country, take it to country. And that resonated with me so deeply, this idea that, you know, instead of, you know, the modern Western consciousness, you know, constantly sees the human mind as the entirety of where truth might be unlocked, but it isn't. And so, you know, I wrote this novel long before I had that particular conversation, but in a way, this character is taking her moral questions to country. Mm. And asking for help and getting help, you know, getting help.
9: We come back to that problem of sort of anthropocentrism, that we're somehow the center of the world. But if we are architects of our own existence, we can only rely on ourselves to work this through. And Nelika is very much in that position of initially physically she is confronted with she cannot overcome this problem. She cannot move the branch off her body. And that's when she then has to dive deeper into herself, and that's when she starts to. Now, a problem that I had, not with the book, Ilka, but with my interview, was I got to a point where I had all these wonderful questions I wanted to ask you, and I realized I had ignored this larger theme of art and creativity. And Nelika is an artist, and I thought, oh, you're going to look like such a duffer. Let's bring that word back. If you don't ask about the art. And as we've been talking, I've completely reconfigured the way I think about this in the book. So forgive me as I write this question on the fly. Nelika is an artist. She works with materials. And it struck me as we've been talking that we are paralleling very much Nelika's present experience. She is trapped. She is desperate with her art, because very much her art is about finding these raw materials, unmaking and then remaking them. And what is that if not the process that Nelika is going through herself?
11: Yeah. So I'm so glad you mentioned the art, because yes, it's such a big part of who she is and what she does and what I want the book to be doing. She started out, when I was kind of starting this book, she started out as a writer, and I thought, I just immediately got instantly sick of that. And then she was a painter. Painting is something I really understand, because most of my mother's side of the family are visual artists, and I grew up with sort of people painting all the time around me. But what I really wanted for her in her practice, in her sort of poetic and artistic sensibility, is not to work with representations of things, but to work with the things, with the materiality of creation. And so, you know, yes, she's a textile artist, she's a fabric artist, she's a weaver. She dyes things using plant, but you know, botanical infusions. She kind of strings up items of, you know, like babies' christening dresses, and burns them, and all these kinds of installations. She's working with how to participate in the sort of unfolding material creation of the world, I guess.
9: For Nelika, though, the bush, it's becoming simultaneously beautiful and hideous. It's a source of life. It's a threat of death.
11: Mm.
9: There is something in here of our disconnection with the earth. And like now Nelika is literally seeing her body returning to it.
11: Mm.
9: How did you feel wrestling with these poles of experience?
11: As I sort of conceptualized this novel and then began to write it, it's one of those kind of slightly cheesy stories, but nevertheless true, where the idea kind of came to me in a flash. I was walking in the forest. My eyes were kind of full of the play of filtered light that is that the character of being under a canopy. And I was walking and thinking, and it just kind of came into my mind that, you know, imagine a book where someone was trapped on the forest floor. They couldn't move. They had all day to watch the pathway of the sun move across the landscape. What would they come to understand about this place? And in terms of that idea of the forest as life and the forest as death, which of course is absolutely the whole principle by which a forest or any ecosystem endures. Death feeds life in a forest. You know, it's a constant sort of interplay of kind of decomposition and emergence. And that is also, I guess, the chiaroscuro of it, the light and dark of it. And that's just, of course, the truth of it, the ecological truth of it. And what I really often think about is how sanitized our culture is of death, how we don't see death as fuel for life, which of course it is. And that's another thing that another sort of subplot of this novel, ancestry, the flourishing of our ancestral past in our embodied present.
9: Thank you so much. I am speaking with Ilka Tamke. We are discussing her new novel, How to Love the World. Ilka, thank you. I really appreciate your time and this beautiful discussion.
11: I've loved it too, Andrew.
9: This is Final Draft, Books, Writing and Literary Culture. I am coming to you across Australia on the Community Radio Network. Did I forget my name? My name is Andrew Popel. I am your host every single week, sitting down with incredible Australian authors as we discuss their latest works. Thank you again today to Ilka Tamke. It's a fascinating book, How to Love the World. And whilst I don't necessarily want to repeat it on any of my hiking adventures, it really gives perspective on what it means to have the privilege to get out into our incredible natural world and consider our place in it. So I highly recommend, go check it out. It is out now from Summit Books. If you have missed anything on today's show, if you've missed anything on past shows and you want to catch up, head over to the Final Draft podcast, wherever you get your podcast, to search for Final Draft. Look for our iconic blue and yellow bookshelves, and you will find hundreds of conversations with Australian authors stretching back many years. Final Draft has quite a history with Australian literature, and you can discover and rediscover some of your favourite conversations. My name is Andrew Popel. Every single week, I am bringing you new chats, so I will be back. Till then, happy reading, and bye for now.

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0: CTCAA Voice Cantonese and Mandarin Language Program now comes to an end. 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

0: 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We're marking 50 years of local and Aussie music, culture, conversation, current affairs, interviews from the personal to the political, plus straight out entertainment. 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

0: And welcome to another edition of Chimes. I'm Paul Gough, bringing you the best in jangly pop from right across the timeline. You never know, you might hear something from the 60s or really new stuff. I like to explore and go diving deep into the styles of jangly music, whether it be power pop, whether it be more twee offerings. We even heard something more experimental recently. I have a very broad taste. I worship at a broad church of music and I love to bring it to you here. Heard first on the mighty 2SER in Sydney and heard right across the country thanks to the Community Radio Network. Wherever you are in this wonderful land, it's great that you would join me. We're going to start off with a power pop vein today because here's a song I haven't heard in a long time. I remember the first time I heard it and it was so addictive. I think I played it about 15 times in a row. The group are called Super Deluxe. And this song is such a great way to start the show. Well, I challenge you. If you don't think it is, let me know. You can send me a message, chimes@2scr.com. Chimes@2scr.com is the way you can get in touch. And I'll be playing you lots of good stuff today. I will. But let's kick off with Super Deluxe. This is She Came On.
1: She came on.

That is an excellent track from a new artist to me, and it's because it's from his to-be-released album. He's a new rising star. His name is Tom Henry. The album's called Songs to Sing and Dance To, and the debut album for the Chicago-born LA-based musician. This, from the sound of it, is going to be an absolute cracker. He says his influences are very much driven through the lens of power pop, garage rock, psych and folk, and 12 songs on his album, Songs to Sing and Dance To. I've got to say the album cover art doesn't do a lot for me, but he's a red-headed rocker who just loves rock and roll, and you can hear that coming through. Very big influence in that track from Big Star in the track Bella. He has had previous singles that have dropped, but this that go back to 2021, but this is his debut album and one to look out for. Won't be coming out till June, so I am giving you a bit of a heads up on it, but from the sound of that first track, certainly something I'm excited by. Started out with Super Deluxe, and in a similar vein, that was their first single from Seattle. And interesting, because I guess at the time that maybe the emphasis from grunge was moving away from that city. They were very much a fixture in that part of the world, and they say the Posies were the group that really sort of gave them inspiration. When that song came out, She Came On, which is what you heard, it was named Power Pop Record of the Year by Melody Maker, and it's featured in quite a few movies as well. They also have a referential point to Big Star, as well as Cheap Trick and Red Cross, and that was an introduction to me through a little, there was a magazine that used to come out with a CD called CMJ. I don't know if you ever remember it. And that was from Volume 34, June 1996. And that's when the single was released, She Came On. And it was on this collection of music that used to go out, and it was stuff that was mainly featured on college radio, which is the equivalent of community radio here in Australia. You're tuned to Chimes, and a program that likes to bring you music from across the spectrum of all things jangly and beautiful. I want to delve into the Underground Lovers. Look, the Underground Lovers are one of those great groups that always keep on coming back, and they've reissued a lot of their albums in recent years, as well as putting out new material. But they're just such a great band. Of course, they sadly lost their drummer towards the end of last year. I think it was in October. But this album that was produced by the great Wayne Connolly, whose name appears on so many great Australian releases, but as well Glenn Benny, guitarist, and Vincent Giarrusso, who's also the two key dudes in Underground Lovers, put out this album. They, one of those bands, I love the fact that they had started out in Melbourne in a fairly small way, but rose to the heights of being signed to the 4AD label, which was just huge. This, from their album Leaves Me Blind, which is an absolute classic, came out in 92. So you do the math, it's a long time ago. It makes me feel ancient, because I remember buying this and I remember seeing them play on so many different occasions. Most recently, they've just been brilliant. But this one, which is an absolute beauty from Underground Lovers, is Promenade. Take me on a

might have had your doubts when that first kicked off that it was going to be something quite different. But I've got to say, when I first heard this song, I fell in love with it. Tom Keneally and Birds of Paradise are from San Francisco. And there's a lot of stuff coming out of San Francisco that has a different indie vibe to it, a more twee or reminiscent of the bands that came out of the UK in the mid-80s. But this is something slightly different because Tom Keneally and Birds of Paradise have a passion for cheap drum machines and twang. So they mix the two together. And it isn't until, I guess about, you heard it 30, 40 seconds in, that the jangle kicks in. I Know It is the name of the track from this three-piece, Tom Keneally and Birds of Paradise. Catchy little tune and one of those songs that you can easily, it can pass you by because there's so much music coming out. I find it bewildering, the amount of music. And so one of the things I love doing each week is just diving around in the rabbit hole of the internet, and you never know what you're going to find. You know what it's like. You do it too. It depends, because it might be, you know, you might be a political animal. You might sort of be into, I don't know, good food. Once you go down the whole rabbit hole of the internet, sometimes it takes a while to reemerge. But I like coming up with tasty treats. In this case, Tom Keneally and Birds of Paradise, I Know It. That has just come out nice and fresh for you. And Tom Keneally, obviously the front man and the guy who is the main vocalist and wrote the tune. Before that, we heard from the classic track from the Underground Lovers, Promenade, and that's from their album Leaves Me Blinded. Of course, also had the excellent I Was Right on there. This is Chimes, heard first on 2SER right across the country thanks to the Community Radio Network. Another rabbit hole find from during the week, and as I say, I love bringing you bands that you mightn't get to hear. And sometimes that's difficult because, you know, we get thrown a lot of music, but there are a lot of things on the periphery that can easily pass you by. Again, I'm going into power pop mode because it is a style I really love. And I've been listening to a lot of older stuff, you know, things like Shake Some Action, and I should play that too, shouldn't I? Even things like Another Girl, Another Planet. So many great older songs, all the Tom Petty back catalogue lately. But this is a group that are new to me, but they've been around for a while. They're called Telejet. This is from recordings that were made in 2004, but sort of fell by the wayside and were remastered, remixed, and have only come out in the last couple of years. The album is called Spiritual Age, and the group are a three-piece from Toronto, and they came up with the word Telejet. They thought it was, they said, something new and exciting and original. I mean, how do you find a new and original band name? But I guess I haven't heard of the name before. This is a really nice album. And when I say nice, that always can often be code for me. But it's got some very, very catchy little tunes on it. This one from Spiritual Age, the title track, I think is really fantastic. And it's one of those albums, if you love this kind of music, look them up because I think you'll enjoy them. This is Telejet with the opening track from the album, Beautiful World, and you're listening to Chimes. Goodbye.

Well, I mentioned this song and I wasn't going to play it, but how could I not? How could I not when I mentioned it? It is The Only Ones, Another Girl, Another Planet. It is such a powerful song that came out in 78. And one of those songs, the first time I heard it, I just fell head over heels in love with it. Peter Parrott, still releasing solo stuff. But that song is one of those songs when you play it, I've played it at parties and people just lose their minds. And it's one of those songs too that it doesn't matter whether you knew it at the time or whether it's the first time you've heard it and you're not of that vintage, you can really connect to it. It was re-released and re-charted in the UK in 92, backed with the Psychedelic Furs' Pretty in Pink. Having those two songs together on a 7-inch single must have been pretty spectacular. So that way it got back into the charts. But it's been described as one of the greatest rock singles ever recorded. It was number 18 in John Peel's all-time favourite songs in his festive 50. And it's just, as I said, a powerful song that I think I first heard it on a compilation that came out called That Summer. Wonderful album. I think it was one of the albums that disappeared in the great album purge. That's an unfortunate purge when my record collection was, partially destroyed. But that's another story for another time. But I do have it on a 7-inch. It's one of those tracks you've got in lots of different formats on CD as well. But The Only Ones, and probably their most successful song, and covered by many different artists, Another Girl, Another Planet. We heard before that one of the lesser-known bands, and I like to juxtapose those two concepts. We heard Telejet, and a really top album. Beautiful World is the song I played for you. You're listening to Chimes, heard first on the mighty 2SER in Sydney and right across the country, thanks to the Community Radio Network. This next one is an excellent slice of jangly pop out of Minnesota, Minneapolis to be precise. They're called Field Hospitals, and I think this is their debut EP. It hasn't actually landed yet. February is when it will be available, so that's next week, depending on when you're listening to this program. And they've released two singles ahead of it. The release is called Ethel Green. It's a 6-track EP. The title track was the first track that was released, but this one just sounds so on point for this program. It's called Sister Jane. And we'll debut it here on Chimes. Here's the sound of Field Hospitals.

Well, there's a slice of psychedelia from Melbourne band Turnaround. I originally thought they were from Sydney, but I dug this one out of the CD pile, Succeeds When Daylight Fails. They released a mini album in 86 called Colour Your Mind and then moved on with this particular album, very much in that sort of garage rock. If you love XTC being the Dukes of Stratosphere and the sound of things like 25 O'Clock, then this whole album will really tickle your fancy. It is available on their Bandcamp site, which I didn't realise, as an expanded EP version called Colour Your Mind, and it's got some of the tracks from the release I played for you, Succeeds Where Daylight Fails. I played you the track Somewhere to Go, which doesn't appear on this particular online release, and it's the only thing that's available online. So if you're looking around and you have an old CD and you remember the band, a classic sound and some deeply disturbed psych sounds in there as well. But that was one of the more jangly ones, particularly in the opening. Somewhere to Go from Turnaround with a T-Y in around, in case you're trying to look them up. And that, I think, ended up being an overseas reissue, from what I can tell. But very much a part of the Melbourne scene, but I think had a real following in Europe, did Turnaround. Prior to Turnaround, I played you a new song, which I hope you enjoyed. Prior to Turnaround, I played you a new song I hope you enjoyed from Field Hospitals called Sister Jane, and that one will be out in a week or so, and you can catch that too online. That's the beautiful thing about, as I said, exploring music online. So many of these releases, while they are available in a hard format, the postage these days is the killer and ends up being even more than the product itself, which doesn't tickle my fancy, I've got to say. As far as I can tell, the release from Field Hospitals is digital only. But the four-piece out of Minneapolis have knocked one out of the park, as far as I'm concerned, with their release Ethel Green, and I played for you the track Sister Jane. You tuned to Chimes, heard first on the mighty 2SCR and right around the country, thanks to the Community Radio Network. Get in touch if you want to write to me. 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Chimes at 2SCR.com, chimes at 2SCR.com. Now, I'm sure I've played this track for you before. I'm a big fan of Sea and Cake. I don't know whether you are. And I remember buying their first record at Waterfront Records and just an absolute ripper. So I'm going to have to play something from that first album. But it's because of this release I'm going to play them. And that is The Sound of Shrimp Boat, which were pre Sea and Cake and features the same vocalist from that band. And I'm pretty sure it's Sam Precop, which it is. It was the vocalist with Shrimp Boat. They released a couple of albums. This one, Cavale, which came out on the label Bar None in what year? I'll look it up while I play it. It's in the 90s anyway, I'm pretty certain. Their sound was quite interesting, and this has got some killer sax through it as well, but it fits the pop brief that I love. And this song particularly just jumped out of the park. And, of course, if you love the Sea and Cake and their vocals, then you're going to love this track a lot. So if you haven't heard Shrimp Boat before, be introduced to them because they're brilliant. This one is called What Do You Think of Love?

0: Oh, what a great album that is.
1: The Sea and Cakes self-titled debut release that came out in 1994 that say they're the bridge between Brazilian music of the late 60s, African-influenced guitar lines and indie pop. Now, Sam Prekop and Eric Claridge were formerly of the group Shrimp Boat that we heard prior to the Sea and Cake track I played for you. Archer Pruitt was in a band called The Cocktails, who were really fantastic. And John McIntyre, of course, from Tortoise. And their little sort of hints of jazz that came through in their sounds of pop music and the descriptors that I also added there made them stand out as being something really different. And that first album just won me over, and I've been a fan ever since with all their releases. It's so fantastic. I played for you the track Bring My Car A Feel To Smash It, which I think is one of the great song titles from Sea and Cake. I played you the precursor to Sea and Cake, or two of the members thereof, in Shrimp Boat from the release Cavale. I played you the track What Do You Think Of Love? And, of course, Sam Prekop's vocals dominate on both of those tracks and sound oh so stellar. You've been listening to Chimes. I'm Paul Gough. I hope you've enjoyed the program. I look forward to your company next week. Stay safe, and I'll catch you soon. 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
3: Where are the poets and intellectuals of this time? The innovative minds, the intelligentsia. Those that are breaking down the barriers and choosing a bohemian existence, escaping from dreary suburban ideals and materialistic death traps. Where are these engaging people? The risk takers, the revolutionaries, those living apart from this big unrest, those escaping the sterility of corporate junkies who get high. A materialistic consumption.

Welcome to the Bohemian Beat. We will journey beyond the horizon and find the artists living on the edge, going down into the murky waters of their very existence, where these brave souls have re-emerged with art that is challenging, original, and brutal. Welcome, friends, to the Bohemian Beat, where the underground pulse meets the human heart. I'm Riddy, with you for the next hour, with today's edition, Poets, Rebels and Martyrs. Today we dance between artistic forms, poetry, music, that remind us of our shared human experience. In a world that tries to silence voices, art becomes the sharpest form of resistance. Poetry surges as a language of the unheard. Music carries the rhythm of return, and film holds the mirror to generational memory and trauma. Yet for Palestinian artists, every frame, every line, every note collides with literal walls. Today, we honour that unbreakable defiance. But first, let's settle in with some music.

0: That was Seth Danton Watkins with Ode to the Martyrs, a raw, unflinching anthem born in the crucible of desperation, exploitation and occupation. From the streets of Ireland to the olive groves of Palestine, Watkins names the long arc of imperial violence and honours those who pay the ultimate price for freedom. In his words, may all forms of oppression be dismantled. Now we turn to the power of the spoken word. Rafif Ziada, Palestinian-Canadian poet and activist, delivers her searing masterpiece, We Teach Life, Sir. Written in the aftermath of Israel's 2008-2009 assault on Gaza, it answers a journalist who asked why Palestinians teach their children hate.
1: When I think of Palestine, I wish for unknowing all that I now know, and also dread that I'll forget. Because what use is bearing witness if you do nothing? When I think of Palestine, I can hear Awad talking about his olive trees like they were children. My trees are sad. I can't feed them or touch their leaves.

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I perfected my English and I learned all my UN resolutions. But still, he looks me straight in the eyes and asks me, Ms. Ziada, wouldn't everything be resolved if you Palestinians would just stop teaching so much hatred to your children? Pause. I look inside of me for strength to be patient. I look inside of me for strength to be patient, but patience is not at the tip of my tongue as the bombs drop over Gaza. Patience has just

limits and word limits. It was made to hook those that are desensitized to terrorist blood, but they felt sorry. They felt sorry for the cattle over Gaza, so I give them statistics and UN resolutions, and I speak their language.

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I wish I could just run barefoot in every refugee camp and hold a child, cover their ears so they wouldn't have to hear the sound of bombing for the rest of their life the way that I do. I wish I could just wail over their bodies. Run barefoot in every refugee camp and hold every child, cover their ears so they wouldn't have to hear the sound of bombing for the rest of their life the way that I do. 'Cause let me just tell you, there's no soundbite. No matter how good my English gets, no soundbite. No matter how well I practice.

You are listening to The Bohemian Beat, and that was Ibrahim Abu's Haunting, The Uninvited Guest, evoking the ghostly presence of exile, displacement and memory that arrives unbidden, much like the reality of refugees who carry entire homelands in their bones. And before that, Refif Ziada with her life affirming, firming fire. This next poem I will read is actually called A Verse by Hafiz Ibrahim on the Shore of Haifa by Najwan Darwish. And the verse, Hafiz Ibrahim, he's a very famous Egyptian poet. A verse by Hafiz Ibrahim on the Shore of Haifa by Najwan Darwish. Like a kid in third grade whose teacher was murdered, I walked in the darkness, abandoned on the shore after midnight, crying out, I'm the sea and the pearls are hidden within me. Did they ask the divers about my shells? I kept shouting it, waiting for the gods to hear me. I'm the sea and the pearls are hidden within me. My teacher was murdered, and I'll keep reciting the verse hopelessly until the gods hear me and reply. I'm not sad and I'm not afraid, and I don't care that I've been abandoned on a dark shore. I am the sea and the pearls are hidden within me. Do the shells feel pride? Do the fish remember the ship's melodies? And what sea is this coming at me, dressed like a trusted advisor? They'll arrest you if you keep screaming in Arabic. They'll open

0: catching fire. 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Who would I be if I stopped? I'll keep on. Even if the gods hear me. Even if they reply. Najwan Darwish, a verse by Hafiz Ibrahim on the shore of Haifa. This is Palestinian poetry at its most powerful, memory that refuses to drown. This next piece, Palestine, features British Pakistani spoken word artist and activist and social worker, Sarah Parveen. Known for her justice-focused work on human rights displacement and systematic oppression, her words wrestle with the unbearable weight of bearing witness. The impossible wish to unknow the horror, yet the moral duty never to look away.
1: When I think of Palestine, I wish for unknowing all that I now know, and also dread that I'll forget. Because what use is bearing witness if you do nothing? When I think of Palestine, I can hear Awad talking about his olive trees like they were children. My trees are sad. I can't feed them or touch their leaves and hold their branches. I see Ahmed chasing camels in the desert. Naja holding the whole of Hebron in her gaze. Yusuf handing Jessica falafel in welcome. I see myself planting olive trees, turning soil on the hills of Salamuna. When I think of Palestine, I age. I grow hollow and then full, solid and then echo, my body humming with song and memory. I have read about the crucifixion 100 times and seen only pain. Now, I look again and see only love. Palestine is not a piece of land. It is a state of mind. I bear witness to Palestine.

احنا عاد رحنا عائلات وعاد رحنا طائفات، بس ان الله يا دول يا

0: This is a Bohemian Beat, and that was Gorilla Beats with the direct urgent call, Free Palestine. And before that, Zira Parwin's powerful testimony in Palestine. David Rovix, the tireless troubadour of resistance, is an American indie singer-songwriter, anarchist and political activist known for his prolific catalogue of acoustic protest music. The following tracks, Return and Palestine, trace refugee paths from Beersheba to Ramallah, from exile to the undying dream of home. Art like this doesn't just reflect reality, it insists another reality is possible.
1: I can't help it. I don't care how far you think the analogy extends itself. When I see you making that bus driver climb up and down, on and off the roof of his bus for your amusement for hours in the hot sun, I think of how we once had to dance and sing for them while they shot our parents. When I see you keep that woman and her husband at the checkpoint while she's in labor and you stand there, listening to her scream, watching as she gives birth on the backseat of a taxi, I think of the walls around our own ghetto and how we had to crawl through the sewers looking for rats to eat, while we could hear their children playing on the other side. When I see you crush that house and kill that woman and her baby with your armored bulldozer because they didn't have a permit, I think of the way we were once forced to leave our homes at the point of a gun. And when I hear your general say that in order to deal with the Intifada, you must learn from the tactics of another general, one Mr. Stroop in Warsaw, I think of how they bombed our buildings, shot us as we fell from the roofs. And I remember how we wished we could kill their babies, too. And I feel sick. Sick of your displaced anger. Sick of your self-deception. Sick of your attempts to deceive the rest of the world. Sick of your accusations of anti-Semitism. Sick of your occupation. Sick of your apartheid state. Sick of Zionism. Because standing here in Auschwitz, Birkenau, and Warsaw, I see Jenin, Yaffa, and Rafah. And I think of our ancestors, the Jewish Palestinians, who spoke so eloquently in their Arabic language. But the dead cannot speak. And now I find myself again behind the wall of a ghetto, standing with millions of other Palestinians. And I find myself shouting, Thawra, Thawra, Hatta al-Nasr, tomorrow in Jerusalem, al-Auda, return.

0: This is The Bohemian Beat, a show about poetry, rebellion, and the stories that empires try to bury. Why does poetry terrify would-be tyrants more than tanks or drones? Because it is the most democratic and dangerous art form. No gatekeepers, no billion-dollar budgets, just a few lines spoken from the heart that anyone with breath can carry. It slips past censorship, lives in the body, and travels mouth to mouth, algorithm to algorithm. Poetry speaks where news reports numb. It humanizes where propaganda dehumanizes. It remembers when empires demand forgetting. Mahmoud Darwish, who lived between 1941 and 2008, was a celebrated Palestinian poet and one of the most influential voices in Arabic literature. Known for his profound and lyrical poetry, Darwish explored themes of love, identity, exile, and resistance, often capturing the Palestinian experience and the emotional weight of displacement. The following poem by Mahmoud Darwish is called To My Mother.
1: Dearly, I yearn for my mother's bread, my mother's coffee, mother's brushing touch. Childhood is raised in me, day upon day in me, and I so cherish life because if I died, my mother's tears would shame me. Set me if I return one day, as a shawl on your eyelashes. Let your hand spread grass out over my bones, christened by your immaculate footsteps, as on holy land. Fasten us with a lock of hair, with thread strung from the back of your dress. I could grow into godhood. Commend my spirit into godhood, if I but touch your heart's deep breadth. Set me, if ever I return, in your oven as fuel to help you cook, on your roof as a clothesline, stretched in your hands. Weak without your daily prayers, I can no longer stand. I am old. Give me back the stars of childhood, that I may chart the homeward quest. Back with the migrant birds, back to your awaiting nest.

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1: In the shadow of what many call Israel's genocide in Gaza, Palestinian poetry has exploded across TikTok, Instagram, and X. Mahmoud Darwish, the eternal voice of exile and steadiness, is recited by millions on the land. There is what makes life worth living, and is recited by millions. Australian Palestinian poet, author, and playwright Sima Sabawi's 2024 book, Cactus Pear for My Beloved, recounts the life of Sabawi's father, Abdul Karim Sabawi, a Palestinian poet whose family experienced the Nakba during his childhood and who was exiled from Gaza after the Six-Day War, eventually resettling in Queensland. Cactus Pear for My Beloved by Sima Sabawi is read by Susie Yosef.
2: I park my father's old Camry in the last remaining disabled spot outside the Logan Shopping Centre. I switch off the tired engine and it squeals with gratitude before it slumps into silence. Baba, I nudge him. He does not respond. He sits in the passenger seat like a mountain, ancient like eternity, fragile like a poem. His dark, round face, a rugged terrain of countless tear tracks and glorious laugh lines. His brown eyes hold 1,001 stories in a glance. His lips move to the rhythm of a verse that he whispers like a sacred poem. He's somewhere else. He is always somewhere else. And it is in this constant state of absence that makes his presence more splendid. I know better than to rush him. I wait. Heat replaces the cool air inside the car. My skin burns under the relentless rays of a blazing Australian sun beaming through the windscreen. I don't call it the Sunshine State for nothing, I mumble as I slather on another layer of sunscreen. Only seconds have passed, but already the air grows thick and humid. Sweat beads fill the grooves on Bubba's cheeks. His red golf t-shirt clings to his belly, damp with perspiration. It's hot in here, Bubba, I say, as I dust off the dandruff sprinkled on his shoulders and adjust his black sun cap. Yalla, Habibi, I beg. He turns his head, exasperated. It takes a few seconds for his eyes to focus, as if he's dragging himself away from a distant world. But he gets here. And when he does, and in true Bubba fashion, he snaps into character. First, he declares with a theatrical voice, fetch me my trusty steed. He points out the window to the line of shopping carts nearby. Pick a solid one that I can charge into the battlefield with. A shopping trolley? Yes. But Bubba, I wipe the melted makeup off my face. Your walker is a much better steed. The physiotherapist said you should, he rolls his eyes, but I push on. You should always use your walker. It gives you the support you need. I'll get it for you. It's in the boot. Well, it can stay there, he insists. A walker? Do you want my friends to think I'm an old man? He fakes outrage with a mischievous smile, and it is in that instant that I see him. I see him. The wounded fighter who drank the sorrow of loss and bled his pain into captivating verses. The wanderer who traversed every corner of the world searching for a home. The hungry Palestinian refugee who swallowed the Arabian desert and landed on Australia's shores. I see him, poet, revolutionary, entrepreneur, Aussie sheep farmer, and now aged pensioner. Him. I see all of him, my Bubba. And my heart, like my makeup, melts. I capitulate. In my 50s, I've become much more understanding of the need to hide the appearance of old age, even at the expense of comfort. Vanity, like poetry, runs in the family.

0: That was Zina Shaath, a Palestinian Egyptian singer-songwriter. And that was Take Me Back to Palestine from her 1972 EP, The Urgent Call of Palestine. And before that, Susie Yusuf performing Cactus Pear for My Beloved by Sama Sabawi. An Australian-Palestinian writer, political analyst, human rights advocate, commentary, author and playwright. Born in Gaza in 1967, she says, I was 12 years old when for the first time in my life I became a citizen of a country, Australia. Before that, I was a stateless Palestinian refugee. The following poem by Sama Sabawi is Falling Sky.
1: This poem describes the mindset of a child that is being hit. And quite often what happens is the entire family watches on in fear as this takes place. And so this is just going into the mindset of that child watching the family watching on. It's called Falling Sky. It's called Falling Sky. Her fragile body curled up, her hands wrapped over her abdomen. She closes her eyes only to realize she can still see everything. The sky is edging closer. There is no escape from this vision. The belt, the hand, the towering man. With eyes firmly shut, she can see the frightened faces of her family, cowards, complicit, helpless. Their tears fall in silence. She will sail away in the flood of tears to a place where her mother's lullabies can fend off the falling skies. One lash and another, she is brought back, she screams. One lash and another, her back an abstract canvas. One lash and another, no mercy for the fragile. One lash and another, the sky has fallen. There is no horizon. One lash and another, no anger, no pain, family, loved ones, enemies.

You are listening to the Bohemian Beat. That was Phil Mostur with I Left My Heart in Palestine. And before that, Summer Sabawi reading her poem, Falling Sky. And that is all we have time for today on the Bohemian Beat. Thank you for your company. We close with another track by Thess Stanton Watkins. If the People Unite. A rousing reminder that no throne or empire stands when ordinary people come together. Poets, rebels, martyrs. Their voices endure. Share the art, go to poetry gigs, screen the films, stay rebellious, stay human. Thank you for joining us on the Bohemian Beat. I'm Riddy. Awesome.

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Hello there and welcome to this week's episode of Global Village. My name's Habib, and for the next hour I'll be taking you on a musical journey that celebrates life through the culture and diversity of world music. Thanks for joining us for the program today. Some of the countries we'll be visiting include Turkey, Colombia, Puerto Rico, and Brazil. So wherever you may happen to be listening in this big wide world, sit back, get comfortable, as we clock up some frequent flyer points crisscrossing our way all across the globe. To start the show today, let's go to India.

Music from Cuba by Polo Montañez and the track Canten from his album Guajiro Natural. And before that, music from the Democratic Republic of the Congo. The track we heard was Victoria Apiki Dalap by Wendo Kolosoi, and that's from the album Africa, The Greatest Songs Ever. And to open the show today, we heard Indian-born musician Sonny Pabla, who tragically died performing on stage in Canada at the age of 30. And the song we heard was Dil Tera from the album The Rough Guide to Bhangra Dance. 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Let's continue our musical odyssey now and go to the Caribbean island of Puerto Rico.

US-based Indian percussionist Karsh Kale and the track Ja Has Cool Girl from the album Asian Massive. And before that, music from Turkey by Omar Faruk Tekbilek, featuring the vocals of Spanish flamenco singer Enrique Morente and the track Ole Aman from the album The Rough Guide to Latin Arabia. And to open that set, traditional music from Puerto Rico by Paracumbe and the track Sico Mangual from the album The Rough Guide to Salsa de Puerto Rico. 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A big shout out to listeners up in Alice Springs listening to the show on 8CCC 102.1 FM. Hope you're enjoying the program today. Let's continue our musical journey now and go to Brazil.

The brassy sounds of Algerian rhyme music, performed by Fadela Ansahraoui. We heard the title track from their album Wali. Before that, music from Colombia in South America by Basilos, and the track Tabaco y Chanel, and that's from their album Caraluna. And prior to that, we heard music from Angola by Paulo Flores, the track Zé Inácio from the album An Afro-Portuguese Odyssey. And to open that set, staying with the Portuguese theme, we heard music from Brazil by Javan Caetano Viana, who simply goes by the name of Javan, and the track Nereci, and that's from the album Worlds Collide. You're listening to Global Village across Australia on the Community Radio Network. And that brings us to the end of the program today. I hope you've enjoyed listening to Global Village, and I look forward to your company again at the same time next week. I'm going to leave you now with a track from France. This is Ludovic Beyer Quartet and the track Waltz in Paris.

Hello there and welcome to this week's episode of Global Village. My name's Habib, and for the next hour I'll be taking you on a musical journey that celebrates life through the culture and diversity of world music. Thanks for joining us for the program today. Some of the countries we'll be visiting include Turkey, Colombia, Puerto Rico, and Brazil. So wherever you may happen to be listening in this big wide world, sit back, get comfortable, as we clock up some frequent flyer points crisscrossing our way all across the globe. To start the show today, let's go to India.

Music from Cuba by Polo Montañez and the track Canten from his album Guajiro Natural. And before that, music from the Democratic Republic of the Congo. The track we heard was Victoria Apiki Dalap by Wendo Kolosoi, and that's from the album Africa, The Greatest Songs Ever. And to open the show today, we heard Indian-born musician Sonny Pabla, who tragically died performing on stage in Canada at the age of 30. And the song we heard was Dil Tera from the album The Rough Guide to Bhangra Dance. 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Let's continue our musical odyssey now and go to the Caribbean island of Puerto Rico.

US-based Indian percussionist Karsh Kale and the track Jar Has Cool Girl from the album Asian Massive. And before that, music from Turkey by Omar Faruk Tekbilek, featuring the vocals of Spanish flamenco singer Enrique Morente and the track Ole Aman from the album The Rough Guide to Latin Arabia. And to open that set, traditional music from Puerto Rico by Paracumbe and the track Sico Mangual from the album The Rough Guide to Salsa de Puerto Rico. 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A big shout out to listeners up in Alice Springs listening to the show on 8CCC 102.1 FM. Hope you're enjoying the program today. Let's continue our musical journey now and go to Brazil.

The brassy sounds of Algerian rhyme music, performed by Fadela Ansarawi. We heard the title track from their album Wali. Before that, music from Colombia in South America by Basilos, and the track Tabaco y Chanel, and that's from their album Caraluna. And prior to that, we heard music from Angola by Paulo Flores, the track Zé Inácio from the album An Afro-Portuguese Odyssey. And to open that set, staying with the Portuguese theme, we heard music from Brazil by Javan Caetano Viana, who simply goes by the name of Javan, and the track Nereci, and that's from the album Worlds Collide. You're listening to Global Village across Australia on the Community Radio Network. And that brings us to the end of the program today. I hope you've enjoyed listening to Global Village, and I look forward to your company again at the same time next week. I'm going to leave you now with a track from France. This is Ludovic Beyer Quartet and the track Waltz in Paris.

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1: 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I'll keep listening for another 50 years.

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Appreciation evolve into affection, absorbed as impulsive, can't control it. My sanity knows the vanity, but the heart was what it wants. I wanna get a bit closer to you, but it's harder than it sounds. That's why I feel guilty that I like you. We just know each other, you probably wouldn't even call me a friend. But when the vibe resonates, every day feels like a catalyst event. That's how I know I've fallen in love. Sorry, but I'm just curious. I wanna know what you like, how you feel, what makes you happy, who you wanna be. I wanna know your fears, your sorrow, your trouble, your desires, and your dreams. Skip the how you doing, they don't expect the answer to be anything genuine. But I feel guilty, and I feel scared. Scared of my attention with the good intention becoming intrusive. Scared that we got some pleasant dynamics and whatever I do might ruin it. Scared when you think of my name, it'll only make you awkward.

How can I like you while knowing so little about you? I don't even know if you're single. How do I know that I didn't gaslight myself into being into you? They tell me to be my best to get ready for love, but love isn't something that is winnable. But should love be the stressful? Cause I feel so guilty, I don't know if it will be comfortable knowing you're on my mind much more often than you think. Expectations are inevitable, but I shouldn't place them on you by any means. I wonder if it makes you feel the same as others, that I'm unstable emotionally. But when they're troubled, they go to me. The price that I pay for the empathy. I don't take companionship for granted, learned it the hard way when I was 17. I don't ever beg for attention, I want connection, but sick must be kinda weak. I come with a motive, emotional burden, it isn't fair for you, don't you think? But liking you, I just start hating me.

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1: Hello, I'm Di Lucas. I was involved with 2XX from 1982 to 1990. 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

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Ain't nothing in the sky except the 1818 to Dubai via Sydney overnight.

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1: Good morning, I'm Laura Devoy. The United States will resume its blockade of the Strait of Hormuz. In a post on Truth Social, President Donald Trump says the strait will remain open with or without Iran. He says the US will be known as the guardian of the Hormuz Strait and would be reimbursed 20% on all cargo shipped and for all costs necessary to provide safety and security. The US Central Command announced the blockade would come into effect at 6 a.m. Australian Eastern Standard Time. Ukraine and nine European allies have agreed to set up an integrated anti-ballistic missile coalition. The French president said the leaders recognised the growing threat posed by ballistic missiles and were establishing a purely defensive coalition. From Paris, here's the BBC's James Waterhouse.
2: In the main, it is mostly European countries trying to unite behind Ukraine in its continued fight against Russia, but to also try and demonstrate to the Trump administration in the US that they are able to provide the means to keep Europe safe. So we see continued commitments, but they are still very much in the realms of being hypothetical.
1: Four men, including the alleged coordinator, have been charged over the alleged kidnapping and murder of an elderly man earlier this year. Chris Bagzarian was allegedly taken from his Sydney home in a case of mistaken identity in February, his remains found 10 days later. Police today confirmed the arrest of a 32-year-old man alleged to have coordinated the kidnapping and murder of Mr. Bagzarian. Three other men, aged 22, 21 and 19, were also arrested and charged with related offences. They are in addition to the seven people previously charged. Experts have warned identifying Jewish hate on university campuses is an unsolved challenge. President of the Australian Human Rights Commission, Hugh de Kretser, was among several witnesses who spoke at the Royal Commission into Anti-Semitism and Social Cohesion yesterday. The fourth block of hearings, which is being held in Melbourne, is exploring the experience of Jewish students and academics. Mr. de Kretser said there has been public controversy about where to draw the line in terms of criticism of Israel and where it's racism or anti-Semitism. The inquiry continues today. Cancer outcomes for First Nations people are improving, with both cancer incidence and mortality rates declining. Lewis Donaldson has the details.
3: The Australian Institute of Health and Welfare have released a significant expansion of cancer data in Australia. The cancer incidence rate for First Nations people decreased from 342 to an estimated 315 cases per 100,000 people between 2011 and 2025. Spokesperson Justin Harvey says First Nations people do, however, remain twice as likely as non-Indigenous Australians to be diagnosed with cancers that have a lower chance of survival, where fewer than 30% of Australians live beyond 5 years after diagnosis.
1: Tributes are flowing for New Zealand actor Sam Neill, best known for his role in the Jurassic Park franchise, who died yesterday at the age of 78. Australian comedian Magda Zubanski says she's devastated.
4: Such a talented, classy, beautiful, wry, warm human being.
1: Turning to sport, Collingwood's Billy Frampton will front the AFL Tribunal this evening to challenge his one-match ban. The suspension was for rough conduct against North Melbourne's Matt Whitlock last Friday. The incident was graded careless conduct, medium impact and high contact.
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And hi there. You're listening to, and I thank you very much, the Dirt Music Radio Show, coming to you as it does every week from the studios of 2SER. Stuart Coop's my name. Thanks for joining me and hanging out and listening to some music this week. If you're wondering what Dirt Music is all about, let me explain. Dirt Music is a radio show about music that comes from the heart and takes absolutely no prisoners. What you're about to hear can come from right across the musical spectrum, just so long as it's made with no concession whatsoever to fad or to fashion. So it's another week, another Dirt Music. Lots of music to get through. Some of it's old, some of it is new. Some of it, of course, is in between. Lots of new music this week, and we're going to have a bit of an up-tempo start this week with a song from a Sydney group called Trio of Misfortune. It's called Hurling It From the Stage in Lumps, and it's, as you'll hear, a tribute to Midnight Oil and the actor Nicholas Kassam. You've seen him maybe in Mr. In Between and many, many other things. Does this terrific history of Midnight Oil in 90 seconds at the end of the song. So see what you think. And then after that, we're going to have a listen to some dub reggaefied Midnight Oil, Beds Are Burning with Pat Powell and Frank Yama from Declan Kelly's album from some years ago called Diesel and Dub. We are underway on Dirt Music.

Jim and Bear. Shitstorms came. The punk energy of head injuries. Bear left and Giffo joined. Bird noises with a north swell round the Byron Pass. Glyn Johns did Place Without a Postcard. 10-1 did the business with big singles. Pete went political. Red Sails is a mid-80s masterpiece. Species was first Oz number one single. Sorry, Molly. Reconciliation called into the desert. The dead hard black fella, white fella and Diesel. Beds goes global. Bones joins, world tours. Blue Sky Mining was big picture. Earth, Sun and

0: Out where the river broke, the bloodwood and the desert oak, Holden wrecks and wiling diesels, steaming in 45 degrees.
1: The time has come.

0: you'll scare the cockatoos. From Kintore East to Yindamu, the western desert lives and breathes in 45 degrees.
1: The time has come.
0: The time has come.
1: To say fair, fair.
0: To say fear is fair.
1: To pay the rent.
0: To pay the rent.

Okay, a high octane start to a Dirt Music this week. Trio of Misfortune, they're from Sydney, with their new tribute to Midnight Oil, Hurling It From the Stage in Lumps. I think it's pretty incredible. Hope you enjoyed it too. And then after that, Declan Kelly with Pat Powell and Frank Yama, Beds Are Burning, from the album Diesel and Dub, which was dubified reinterpretations of Midnight Oil tunes. Let's move back into the singer-songwriter country world now. There's a new album that's just come out. It's a homage or tribute, revisiting, whatever you want to call it, of Guy Clark's classic Old Number One album. We're going to listen to three performances now from that, starting off with Erin Ray's reading of That Old Time Feeling.

Three fantastic performances there, but of course they're Guy Clark songs, so what could possibly go wrong? Not a lot. From the album called Old Number One Revisited, we listened to three fantastic interpretations of songs from that album. Erin Ray doing That Old Time Feeling, followed by Jade Bird doing LA Freeway, and Margot Price with Rita Blue. I'm probably going to play a whole bunch of other songs from that tribute over the next couple of weeks. Now, let's move on. Since their recent tour of Australia, my fascination with the Waterboys continues unabated. I was listening to the complete Fisherman's Box collection the other day and decided that we'd have a listen to Mike Scott and the Waterboys covering Bob Dylan. They call it Girl of the North Country. Bob Dylan called it Girl from the North Country. Whatever you call it, it's fabulous, and it sounds like this.

0: Hope you're enjoying Dirt Music this week. Stuart Coop with you. Lots more tunes to come. But the three we listened to then, the Waterboys doing their version of Bob Dylan's Girl from the North Country. Then two Australian artists, Robert Lastrager and his Stolen Quintet, with a song I like very much called Bad Jazz. And then Hey Gringo. They've got an album out called Adios Amigo. And we listen to the title track from that album. All right, let's have a listen now to Melbourne artist, although he's currently in the UK touring there, Les Thomas, with a terrific song called The Last of the Old Holdens. It's nostalgic, it's poignant, and it's terrific.
1: My father likes to tell me old Holdens never die. Keeps a Monaro parked out in the drive. The pride of Fisherman's Bend, he'd assemble with his friends.

Three more terrific tunes there, which I hope you agree were terrific. First up, he's from Melbourne, but as I mentioned, currently just started a tour of the UK. Les Thomas got an album coming out later in the year, and the song we listened to from it is called The Last of the Old Holdens. And then it happens pretty much every week, a musical tribute to a great figure that's passed away. David Clayton Thomas, lead singer of Blood, Sweat and Tears, passed away last week at the age of 84. We listened to him singing on the song, classic big hit, Spinning Wheel. He also sang on When I Die and many, many other great songs for Blood, Sweat and Tears. Then much more contemporary, Phoebe Bridgers with a terrific new song from her called Lost Boys. It is time for me to say goodbye to those of you taking the syndicated show. I hope very much you can join me next week for another Dirt Music coming to you from the studios of 2SER and around Australia thanks to the Community Radio Network. Usually I finish this portion of the show with some jazz. Not this week. I thought I'd go back to the sounds of Sydney in the early 1980s, something I've wanted to play for ages, and I stumbled across a version of it the other day. The makers of the Dead Travel Fast and their classic Tale of a Seahorse. Have a listen. If you know it, you'll be enraptured. If you don't know it, I hope you enjoy it as much as I do.

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2: Good morning, I'm Laura Devoy. The US has reinstated its blockade of the Strait of Hormuz after days of escalating strikes with Iran. US President Donald Trump says Washington would also now expect to be paid for providing security for vessels passing through. From Washington, here's the BBC's Gary O'Donoghue.
3: Iran has already pushed back. A spokesman said Tehran would not, under any circumstances, allow the US to take charge of the strait, warning of a forceful response. Last week, Mr. Trump declared the truce over and branded the Iranian leadership scum. Not surprisingly, perhaps, diplomacy has stalled and the future of the deal now seems at its most fragile.
2: The eSafety Commission has found a significant gap in how major online platforms are tackling child sexual exploitation in abuse and, in particular, sexual extortion. Between July and December last year, eSafety received more than 2,000 complaints about sexual extortion, with young men aged 18 to 24 the most affected. A report published last year found more than 1 in 10 adolescents had been the victim of sexual extortion. eSafety says the gaps are in the use of available technologies like language analysis, which can identify well-known coercion scripts, and reporting tools. Queensland is awaiting test results after a sick migratory bird was found at Noosa Main Beach. The giant petrel is in quarantine. It was tested for H5 avian influenza on Saturday. The results could take up to a week. If confirmed, it'll be the first case of the deadly strain of bird flu in Queensland. An elderly man who was allegedly assaulted in Sydney's southwest over the weekend has died. The 74-year-old was found unconscious in Yennora early on Saturday morning. Police were informed yesterday he had died in hospital. A 45-year-old man was charged with murder and cause wounding grievous bodily harm with intent to murder last night and will front court today. New data shows cancer incidence and mortality rates have declined in First Nations Australians. Lewis Donaldson has more from the Australian Institute of Health and Welfare.
4: The data released is a significant expansion of cancer data in Australia. It found the cancer incidence rate dropped from 342 to 315 cases per 100,000 for First Nations people between 2011 and 2025. However, lung cancer accounts for an estimated 26% of all First Nations cancer deaths, as opposed to 17% of the overall Australian population. Cervical cancer also disproportionately impacts First Nations females. It's the seventh most common cancer, compared to the 20th in the general female population.
2: Today marks 25 years since the disappearance of British backpacker Peter Falconio in the Northern Territory. Bradley John Murdoch was convicted of murder but never admitted to it or revealed the location of the 28-year-old's body. A group of US states are attempting to block the merger of two major media companies. The merger of Warner Brothers and Paramount would result in one company being responsible for a quarter of major film releases and would result in just four conglomerates controlling 86% of the market. California Attorney General Rob Bonta says it would lead to higher prices, lower quality and less content for film and television. Turning to sport in the NRL, Brisbane Broncos utility Billy Walters is set to make his return from an ACL injury this week. The 32-year-old has not played in the NRL since September last year. He's already returned in the Queensland Cup and is expected to line up for the Broncos against the Penrith Panthers on Thursday.
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5: It's a massive year here at 2XX. 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

0: This is a place to eat, not a place to dance.
1: Well, you have to see the song's video to understand the ending, which has the cafe manager pulling the plug on the jukebox, to which the people in the shop are dancing. But sadly, it might have been lost for all time from the internet, along with the French 2024 band's album and videos. I spoke about this last week and mentioned that I can find no trace at all of the band or of its recording company on the net, not even in the Internet Archive's Wayback Machine. I got my copy of the album in 2017, and luckily I copied the original notes, which I'd translated from the French, and I also stored several tracks and the video for Talismans, the track I just played. Translated from the French, the notes said, and I quote, "The album Mostler Tape 2024, released November 2015 by La Souterrain Records, full stop, 2024 is a French underground pop collaboration, and 2024 Live, the band," unquote. Now, according to AI, a cohesive Mostler, M-O-S-T-L-A, is a cassette-inspired format. But I confess I don't know quite what that means. But it is a sad business, because the band's performance is so good, in my opinion, that it deserved to be forever preserved. And I mentioned just now the Wayback Machine. I read on Wikipedia that its creators launched the Wayback Machine in October 2001 as an online data repository to address the problem of web content vanishing whenever it gets changed or when a website is shut down. The service enables users to see archived versions of web pages across time. By the time the Wayback Machine was launched, it already contained over 10 billion archived pages from the Internet Archive at the University of California in Berkeley. But sadly, info about 2024 isn't held on the Wayback Machine or in Wikipedia, as far as I could discover. Well, now here is Australian keyboard genius Jan Preston, her tribute song to New Orleans' Professor Longhair. She calls it "Hello, Professor." Enjoy.

Very cool playing there from Jan Preston. Now here's the great man himself, Professor Longhair, with Crawfish Fiesta, the title track of his 1980 album published by Alligator Records.

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Tina Turner there singing like the diva that she could have been. The song called You Can't Love Two. Tina Turner died on the 24th of May 2023 of natural causes, aged 83. Now here's George Thorogood and the Destroyers, an old rhythm and blues song reimagined. Tina Turner there, singing like the diva that she could have been. The song called You Can't Love Two. Tina Turner died on the 24th of May, 2023, of natural causes, aged

Ah, what a groove. Swinging along sweetly there. I would not have minded at all if that had gone on for another 5 minutes. Here's a song that does go for 5 minutes. The original album version of Burn For You by INXS. The single got the number 3 on the Australian charts in August 1984. This is another song that has a beaut ending.

Ah, that ending. Did you catch it? Now, to change the pace and the mood on this morning's breakfast program, here are the Bellefontaine folk singers with their reading of I Ride an Old Paint, an old cowboy song off their 1958 folk album.

is another interpretation of that beautiful song, this time by the Weavers with Woody Guthrie. This is from 1942.

is another beautiful folk song. This time it comes from the UK, a song very popular both in Scotland and Ireland. It's another one that I first heard when I tuned into this community radio station 40-odd years ago. This is The Dirty Old Town by Ewan McColl, the much-covered Dirty Old Town, performed by the Dubliners. And having come here from a background of rock and blues, I'm forever grateful to 2XX for introducing me to this sort of music.

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1: Let's hear now how the tune sounds when played on a harmonica by a highly skilled player. This is Juan Alberto Chavez.

By golly, I think he's nailed it. So he played it in two keys on the one diatonic harmonica. And of course, he didn't have the very last note in the register that he was playing, so he had to go up to the treble note to complete the tune. That's perfectly legitimate playing, or you can grab another key harmonica to find the right note that you need to end the song with. Here now are Klezmer Rebs with Dave Moskowitz on the trumpet and a piece called Total Anarchy. It's the band's call for action to stand up against injustice and oppression and to struggle for freedom, autonomy and self-determination. So say the notes.

0: Klezmer Rebs there. Bob Dylan turned 85 on the 24th of May, and here he is singing Masters of War. Another song that's been much covered, but this is the original and the best, I think.
1: Come, you masters of war, you that build the big guns, you that build the death planes.

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You might say I'm unlearned, but there's one thing I know. I'm younger

Welcome Home from Eric Bogle from 1995. Now here is Australian folk singer Penelope Swales with Our Apartheid off her album called Returning on Foot.

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1: Good morning, I'm Laura Devoy. The US Central Command says it has begun another round of strikes on Iran. It's the third consecutive night the US has attacked Iran and comes after Washington reinstated its blockade of the Strait of Hormuz just 2 hours ago. CENTCOM says the strikes will continue imposing a heavy cost on Iranian forces and degrade their ability to attack innocent civilians and commercial shipping. US President Donald Trump also announced overnight Washington would impose a 20% fee on all cargo transiting the strait. New data shows young people are increasingly being diagnosed with cancer, but survival rates are improving. The Australian Institute of Health and Welfare says First Nations people are twice as likely to be diagnosed with cancers with low survival rates compared to non-Indigenous Australians. The number of cases is in decline. Cancer incidence has dropped from 342 cases per 100,000 people to 315, and the mortality rate has dropped from 148 deaths to 105. Northern Territory Police say they're still seeking answers 25 years after the disappearance of British backpacker Peter Falconio. Several previously unseen photographs from the investigation have been released. One shows Mr. Falconio's girlfriend Joanne Lees less than 24 hours after she escaped. Others depict killer Bradley John Murdoch, who died 12 months ago without ever admitting to the murder and attempted kidnapping with which he was convicted. In a statement, NT Police say the investigation will remain open until Mr. Falconio's remains are found. British regulators have approved human trials of a new vaccine to tackle the Ebola outbreak in the Democratic Republic of Congo. The vaccine from the University of Oxford is one of four being developed, but the first to enter human trials. The BBC's Fergus Walsh reports.
2: The Oxford Vaccine Group wants to recruit 50 healthy adults aged 18 to 55. The vaccine against the Bundibugyo species of Ebola is based on the same technology as used in the Oxford AstraZeneca COVID jab. The trial will assess the safety of the Ebola vaccine as well as monitoring immune responses. And there'll be further studies in Africa. The Serum Institute of India has manufactured more than 600 million doses of the prototype vaccine, ready for potential future use.
1: A new submarine bridge simulator is set to enhance the way submariners train for surfaced operations. Lewis Donaldson has the details.
3: The Submarine Training and Systems Centre at HMAS Stirling in WA has opened the new simulator. It features a 360-degree viewing platform centred on a full-scale replica of a submarine bridge. The Kongsberg simulator will enable crews to practice complex scenarios and emergency situations with the ability to pause, reset, and repeat scenarios. Director Training Authority of Submarines, Captain Robin Dainty, says the simulator represents a significant advancement in the training curriculum.
1: Turning to sport, Melbourne Storm star Cameron Munster is set to be sidelined for 4 to 6 weeks. The NRL club has confirmed Munster will undergo surgery on his knee after sustaining a cartilage injury. The 31-year-old did not line up for the Storm on the weekend following the State of Origin decider last Wednesday. And in the AFL, Collingwood's Billy Frampton will front the tribunal this evening to challenge his one-match ban. The rough conduct incident was graded careless conduct, medium impact and high contact.
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6: 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Happy birthday.

0: That was Ruby Fields and her very excellent band with a song called Climate. They're from Cronulla in Sydney, a place I fondly remember where the shops have their prices set for the tourist dollar, and Cronulla Wharf on Port Hacking, the departure place for the wonderful Bundina Ferry.
1: 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Happy birthday, 2XX. 50th anniversary.
0: Yay! Yes, listeners, 2XX has been broadcasting on the community airwaves since 1976. And that's 50 years, folks. 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And this is The Breakfast Program, and I'm Pete West. I'll be here until 8:30. I've recently been reading Rob Hurst's book about Midnight Oil's US tour called Willie's Bar and Grill. Rob Hurst was the drummer for Midnight Oil at that time, and I'm informed that critics and fans alike consider it one of the most honest and insightful music memoirs ever written by an Australian artiste. I heartily recommend it for a good read. He's a good writer. Rob Hurst, he opens an interesting window on the state of the USA very soon after the 9/11 tragedy. Here's a track from Midnight Oil, one that was a hit for the band, The Power and The Passion.

On the Tuesday breakfast, that was Jazz Junction and Jazz Goer Various Artists performing a track called Reggae Groove from a 2018 album called Reggae from Goa, published by the Jazz Goer organisation. Now here are Trio Parada Dira from Brazil with their song Telephone Mudo, which translates as silent phone, from 1983, one of the trio's hits. They developed as a Brazilian country music group, and the notes say that they've sold millions of records. The band has certainly had a lot of members since 1973 up to the present, which is 50 plus years. And this song, as I mentioned, is one of their hits. We'll follow the trio with a track from Elmore James, Blues Before Sunrise.

Hi, Catherine here. I'm visiting Canberra from the UK and I've been listening to Community Radio 2XX. Happy 50th birthday, 2XX.

I'll leave you with a track from Ulick and the Settlers. One time resident in Canberra, the band was led by Ulick O'Boyle from the Snowy Mountains Scheme, who passed away on the 7th of July 2011. Here is his song Paddy Walked Home in the Rain, about a true event during the great construction game of the Snowy Mountains Scheme.

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4: 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As this is a radio podcast show based in Tassie, I would like to begin today's episode by acknowledging the Palawa of Lutruwita, along with Aboriginal and Torres Strait Islander peoples Australia-wide. Carried by Aboriginal and Torres Strait Islander peoples and the land and sea which we call home, it's the world's oldest continuing living culture, dating back to over 65,000 years. Aboriginal and Torres Strait Islander peoples were the first artists, scientists, creators, storytellers, and so much more. We wish to firmly acknowledge that sovereignty was never ceded. This was and always will be Aboriginal and Torres Strait Islander land. My name is Dr. Ollie Dove, and in 2 days' time, I'm going to be flying back to Australia and back to Tassie. But for now, I am still in the United Kingdom, coming to the end of my Europe 2026 trip. And 2 days ago, I went to the National Museum of Computing near Milton Keynes in Bletchley. And at the museum, visitors can learn about the development of computing from the ultra-secret pioneering efforts of the 1940s through to the large systems and mainframes of the 1950s to 70s, and on to the rise of personal computing in the 1980s and beyond. And when I was in the museum, there were so many noises around us because you'll meet Peter soon. But after our interview, Peter actually mentioned one thing that he didn't mention in the interview was the noises and smells associated with computing, because you also have a lot of oil that runs these massive machines. And he showed me and my dad through the museum, and it was incredible to see some of the large machines and the sizes of computers. It was really fascinating. And throughout this episode, you're going to hear from Peter and three other volunteers at the museum, and you're going to hear about their passion for computing and the different things at the museum. So, without further ado, let's go and hear from them. Hi there. To start us off with, what is your name?
5: My name is Peter Vaughan.
4: And what do you do here?
5: I'm a volunteer, and I've been a volunteer for 17 years.
4: Can you tell us a little bit about the museum?
5: It originally started with a few people really collecting old equipment. This was around, must be really 20 years ago now. And they kind of had a passion. There were a few of them working with Bletchley Park as volunteers at the time. And they kind of decided they wanted to start collecting some computing-related equipment. And they just started doing that over a period of years. And the number of items they got sort of grew and grew. And they then decided to open up one of the rooms in the place where we are here. And on a Saturday morning and a Saturday afternoon, they would allow people to just come through by appointment. And then as more and more people came through, they decided to open up on a Saturday. Mm-hmm. And sort of from there, you know, the number of people sort of slowly grew as far as volunteers are concerned. And they decided to use a bit more of this particular place. A lot of the rooms were partitioned full of old equipment, because this was used during the war for lots of things, and also post-war as well. And gradually, you know, the number of volunteers increased. The amount of equipment they had meant that they could fill more than one room, so they gradually expanded. And then at one point, they weren't quite sure whether they were allowed to stay in this place, because this particular building wasn't used for anything as such. It did have the Tunny machine, which is sort of focal point, and also the Colossus machine. And they decided to form a museum to take on what computing happened after Colossus was created through to the present day. And over that time, you know, it's just expanded and expanded, and we've filled the whole of this building now.
4: Can you tell us a bit more about Colossus and why it exists?
5: I'm not an expert on Colossus, I'm afraid, but it was primarily designed to decode some German encryptions. It's a little bit different to Enigma, which I think people are more familiar with, in that Colossus was designed to decode the Lorenz cipher, which was a what was called a 12-wheel cipher as opposed to a three or four-wheel that the other one was. And it was really there for cracking codes, because there's a German high command that used the Lorenz machines. That was then used, you know, to intercept all of the transmissions that the high command had, and it gave the British and other forces an idea what the Germans were doing, certainly in France. And it was paramount to the D-Day landings and the success of that. After the war, it became very secret. So nobody really knew about it until about 1972, when someone wrote a book about it. And then from that point on, you know, everybody knew what what the Colossus was about.
4: Fantastic. And so on our way in, listeners, we walked past a series of rooms, and it is currently at least 30 degrees, if not more. We're having very hot May here in the UK, and so it's a very warm building. And so we came straight to the interview room to get cracking. But Peter, can you tell our listeners maybe about a couple of the rooms that we walked past and what's inside them?
5: We have what we call a rolling exhibition, where we put a number of different exhibitions on. We currently have one that's related to Tommy Flowers. Now, Tommy Flowers was very important in the design of Colossus, but not a lot of people knew that he was actually part of what we call our post office, our GPO at the time. And after the war, he went back to the post office, and he was instrumental in a lot of designs of telecommunications machines from, you know, the early 50s up until the 70s and 80s. So he was actually a very influential person, not just because of Colossus, which of course nobody knew about until about 1970. So his role in Colossus was incredibly important, but nobody ever knew about it. And we wanted to put an exhibition on to explain what he did, you know, after the war, and how influential he was in sort of British telecommunications.
4: Of all the discussions and conversations you've had about computing with different people over the years, is there anything recurring that is a specific piece of misinformation about computing, or something that's wrong that seems to be something that the general public think about computers but isn't actually true?
5: That's a difficult question. Mm-hmm. One of the things that's quite fascinating, certainly when I see sort of families come in, you know, to the museum, you can sometimes tell that either mum or dad has been in computing, you know, so they're kind of saying, oh, yeah, I recognise that, I remember that. It's a look on the face of the kids that is quite fascinating, because, you know, they'd look around and say, so I've sort of gone and asked a question. Where's the computer? You know, we've got quite a big computer in this room. Where is it? And they'll go and put the hand on one of the items. And says, is that the whole of the computer, do you think? No. Well, if you look around there and look around there and look around there on the wall at the back there, that's all one computer. And the look on their face is they don't believe it. You know, they don't realise just how big machines were in the early days. And that always fascinates me when people come in. The joy sometimes that people have in sort of coming to a museum like this, especially as it's hands-on, so they can actually go and play. So one interesting one is on the Witch computer, which is probably one of the oldest machines we've got here, Guinness Book of Records, so, it is valid. We give them a little button. Say, right, press a button and the machine starts. You press the button again, the machine stops. There you go, you've controlled the oldest working computer in the world. Mm-hmm. And it does get fascinating sometimes.
4: Brilliant. Thank you so much. Hi there. To start off, what are both of your names?
2: I'm Tony Abbey from Leicester. Used to build X-ray astronomy satellites, and I got on the mailing list here, and I've become embroiled in building the EDSAC replica, and Andrew here is the boss.
6: So I'm Andrew Herbert. I wear several hats here. I'm chairman of the Board of Trustees, which is responsible for the governance of the museum. I'm the project manager for the EDSAC project, and I'm one of the volunteers who helps out on the EDSAC project in particular, but one to other machines in the museum that I've used at various times in my career. I started off as an academic and then moved into industry. I've worked with computers since 1968, I think, when I wrote my first program as a schoolboy.
4: Holy moly. Well, one of my first questions was going to be, how did you each get into computing? So maybe we'll start there. Why, as a schoolboy, were you attracted to the field?
6: It's a good question. It's really the fault of one of my maths teachers. He had worked in the industry, but left to become a teacher, which he thought would be a more fulfilling career. And one afternoon, I saw he was writing strange stuff on squared paper. And I said, Mr. Stokes, what are you doing? And he said, I'm programming a computer to analyze the general election results. So there must have been a general election sometime in the late 1960s. I think it was when Harold Wilson was elected. I can't quite remember. And it looked fascinating. And to keep a long, rambling story short, I persuaded him to start a school computer club. We used a computer at a technical college that was about 3 miles away. And so every Wednesday games afternoon, rather than being a British schoolboy playing rugby and cricket, I would cycle to their computer centre with all our sheets of square paper, type them in onto paper tape, run them on their computer, and then cycle back. And that counted as sport.
4: As it should. You're cycling. That's a sports afternoon. How about yourself, Tony?
2: Well, because I'm a decade or more older than Andrew, I have a completely different story. I did electronic engineering at Southampton University, and there I learnt that a computer was somewhere in the back room, and you wrote a program one term, and next term you got the results back to find it had crashed. So it put me off computers for about 10 years. But I ended up working at the East Midlands Gas Board, and I discovered PDP-11s, mini computers, which could be used to run the network. And now you had a computer that was capable of doing some electronic engineering. And I wrote the program that ran the emergency system in case the IRA blew up the main headquarters. And so that's my introduction to computers. But then I got one of the first home kits, the Motorola D2 kit using a 6800, which I then built into my own system, built my own RAM boards, etching my own circuit boards and all that. And then I gave a talk to the Leicester Microcomputer Club, where I'd got the computer connected to a Texas Speak and Spell, and I wrote words in fourth to speak each word of the first paragraph of my talk. So it started, welcome to the Leicester Microcomputer Club, et cetera, et cetera. And the rest has been, a long history of being involved in electronics, computing, and getting on the mailing list here at TNMOC to be a volunteer. And then I got yanked out of that by Andrew, saying they needed a proper electronic engineer to come and help work on EDSAC. I've been doing that for 8 years now.
4: Fantastic. And before we started the recording, the two of you were saying that you were coming from an even hotter part of the building. Is that... I see the laughter. What were you doing over there?
6: So in building a replica of EDSAC, we basically started from about 20 to 30 photographs of the original machine, taken at different times in its life. It lasted for nearly 10 years. And the programming manual. None of these circuit diagrams at that point had survived. And while some aspects of the machine were written up in academic papers, there was very little. So a major part of doing the project was to rediscover how EDSAC, which was a famous machine for being the first practical modern electronic computer, was to discover how it was built, how it worked, and to understand what the pioneers must have gone through in trying to build the first machine. We succeeded in doing a kind of forensic engineering exercise of designing it in about 3 years, and then we built everything, and then we plugged it all together. And now, 8 years later, we're still trying to make all the pieces play nicely with each other. When the pioneers built the machine, they didn't understand the modern ideas we have of building computers out of modules with consistent interfaces so you can plug it together like Lego. Everything is an individual circuit wired to the things it has to talk to. There's no consistent standards, and you change one thing and you probably upset four or five others. So it's been quite a challenge. We are at the stage now where, on a good day, the machine will run simple test programs, but it doesn't yet quite produce the right answers.
2: I can add a little bit to that, because when the visitors come round and we're struggling to make the things work, I understand that around the turn of the century, Morris Wilkes, who designed and built the whole thing at Cambridge University with a team of 12 technicians, he said to somebody when he heard about this rebuild project, "You'll never make it work." And now I'm convinced his ghost comes round when we're not here and interferes with all the connections, and that so we suddenly find wires are not sending any signals from one part to the other, and he's played with it. That's my excuse anyway.
4: I was going to ask what are the challenges involved in building something, but I guess dealing with ghosts would then be top of the list. What is also the joy that comes out of it? Since it's an 8-year project, you must do it for the love of it, right? Not just the finish line.
2: Yes, I mean, it's become a hobby. I think Andrew will agree on that. We don't know whether we're going to get it to work. And it's plain, it's the man hours. Morris Wilkes had a dozen technicians working 5 days a week, and just multiplying up the man hours. We got better modern test equipment and all sorts of things like that. But valves, it's valve technology, and the components, they tend to wear out. So a signal that was working a few weeks ago might not be working now. Mm-hmm. And he would have had all his technicians at, you know, take out all the chassis and check out the bits. He could do that because he's got a lot of manpower, and we're a small bunch of volunteers, so we don't have that luxury.
6: Yeah, Tony is right. But the project has taken so long that we're still in what you call the commissioning phase, which is the kind of first build, getting things working. And at the same time, we're in the maintenance phase because some of the components wear out. Although, where's a piece of wood I can hang on to? We haven't changed a valve for a couple of months,
7: no,
6: I think.
7: Right.
6: So if you have electronics components, a lot of them die early, mm-hmm. probably because they were badly made, and then the majority survive for a very long life, and then suddenly they fall off the end. Mm-hmm. And so when you're in that lovely middle zone, you're in the bottom of the bathtub curve, and that's a good place to be. Tony worries that we'll bump into the other edge of the bath very soon. He's the pessimist, I'm the optimist, and I think we should keep swimming. We're fine. So, yeah, for me, why do this? I have a personal connection with the machine. Morris Wilkes, who was the guy who conceived the machine and led the project in Cambridge, he was the head of department in the computer science department when I was there doing my PhD, so I knew him. We heard a lot of folklore about EDSAC, and some of the engineers who'd worked on it were still in the laboratory helping us with more modern research. It is a very important machine. A modern programmer can program EDSAC. It looks like a modern computer to the programmer. The electronics do not look like modern electronics to an electronics engineer. And so there's an interesting research question as how did these people, whose background was mostly in radio and radar, think about building circuits that did digital things? Well, I started working on the projects in 2011. We started building things in 2013. So in the kind of 13th year of making things, I think I'm just cussed enough now to want to see it finished.
4: Thank you both so much. Hi there, to start off with, what's your name?
8: Peter Williamson.
4: And what do you do here at the museum?
8: I basically normally
7: do look up to the Large Systems Gallery with respect to... Large Systems Gallery with respect to type of looking after visitors, but I also curate the Elliott 903 computer and do a certain amount of engineering stuff regarding it.
4: Ooh. And what's special about the Elliott 903 computer?
7: When I come across it, it basically arrived when I joined as a volunteer at the museum, but it is... mid-1960s budget computer aimed mainly the sister product, the Elliott 920, which was made for military use, but this the 903 was a civilian version of it. It was relatively cheap. You could buy one at the time for about 4 to 5 houses. It's got about 18 kilobyte of memory on the base model, which can be extended up. It's all diode transistors, it's pre-microprocessors, and like many machines of that era, it's all very bespoke.
4: Mm. And what sort of engineering are you doing on it?
7: Well, basically, it's normally maintenance. We did have to restore and get it working to begin with, but that was done around 2010, 2011. Now, last week, we had to do some work on the paper tape punch printout, and we've got some work to do on the power supply, which has been ongoing for some time, but it's basically demonstrable, even though it does have its moments.
4: Oh. And have you always been interested in computers?
7: No.
4: Oh, really? Oh, how did you get into them then?
7: Obviously you use them for work, but basically I'm from a broadcast background, so I'm engineering, always electronic engineering. So I've had a bit of an interest, but very much more so on an electronic level rather than necessarily a software or programming level, even though I'd have done basic programming and that type of thing.
4: Mm. Awesome. So then how did you end up at the museum?
7: I visited here a few times. Those days you could also walk across from Bletchley. And one day I came and the museum operations manager at the time, Lily, dragged me in and said, "We want to become a volunteer," and that's how we really started. And that was back in 2010.
4: Ah, and over the, 2010, that's 16 years ago already. Over the 16 years, what have been some highlights about being here at the museum?
7: If you saw the museum in 2010, you wouldn't recognise it to today. Most of the museum has been completely redecorated, refurbished. There's a few areas still. And obviously, equipment's moved around. We try and educate people. Education is a very important part of this museum, which is interesting. And just talking to people, meeting people, talking on technical discussions regarding projects or emulation projects or other projects that are ongoing. As a museum, in just technical, there's curatory stuff, there's physically moving stuff around, you know. We had a bit of a revamp of the gallery about a year ago. We had to pull some machines. Now, the Large Systems Gallery is not just a matter of a desktop PC to move. They're large machines, and including some of the effects that we've had to, you know, repair the floor and things to get the new equipment in. You've got the large 60s machines, 50s machines, which are obviously pre-transistor. And then, of course, you've got the home computing period as you go further up to the 1980s. We cover this wide range, and with it, of course, you get a wide range of interests. So you've got those interests in wartime history as well, and I do occasionally can give talks on Colossus and Tunny. I'm not as polished as the Colossus and Tunny team, but I can do it.
4: And we heard a bit about Colossus earlier from Peter, actually. And another question that I asked him that stumped him a little bit was if there was anything he'd heard a bunch of times from people that was misinformation or incorrect about computing, but the general public believed. Do you have any?
7: Not so much, because I think the 60s machines, to be honest, there were either people that worked on them or they didn't have exposure to them. Mm-hmm. It's not the story like the wartime stuff where people do get confused about Lorenz and the Enigma breaking, which, of course, completely two separate types of codes, completely different. Mm-hmm. But, you know, you get this idea with some people that Colossus broke Enigma. No, it didn't. You know, the term Martian bomb is quite a different machine to the Colossus. Mm-hmm. But you're bound to get that. say I say with the 60s stuff, because it's either people who worked on them or, you know, they weren't in everyday light. You know, when you get to the 80s, people began having them in the home. The 60s machines, you know, were in businesses and you know, there's things of it. And because of that, people, you know, people, you get people that remember punching punch cards and playing with tape and that type of thing, and some of them very interesting stories. But you've got, so you've got that type of operational person, you've got the technical person, but it's not like we're so open to the general public. But of course, again, we are a technical museum.
4: Very fair. And not just here at the museum, but any that you've encountered in your own life, do you have a favourite computer that you've ever used or seen?
7: Well, obviously, the 903 has come, I've come part of my life. I was never really had a home computer until PCs came along, so I'm not one of these people that had one of these. All right, some friends of mine had BBC Micros or Spectrums, and we both did little transistor interface boards and things, so we'd get it and controlling things. And I do, at home, play around with big microcontrollers, and some of the demonstration stuff here uses them. But so to try and show, as educational or just informative items around the museum. So yeah, do that. I also, a bit away from the museum, but I also type of volunteer at another technical National Trust property as well, so which is more local to where I live, so.
4: Oh, fun. Oh, wow. Thank you so much. And there you go, listeners. That was the National Museum of Computing. Thank you for tuning in to That's What I Call Science. We love bringing you STEM-related content and hope you enjoyed the show. If you loved the episode today, you can get in touch with us by searching That's What I Call Science or That Science Taz on Facebook, Instagram, LinkedIn, or Blue Sky. My name is Dr. Ollie Dove, and I'd like to thank my wonderful guests at the National Museum of Computing. And next time you hear from me, listeners, I'll be back on the side of the world where most of you are. But until then, I wish you all an absolutely wonderful week ahead. 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
1: Good morning, I'm Laura Devoy. The eSafety Commissioner says many young men who fall victim to sextortion are not reporting it to relevant authorities. Sexual extortion involves the use of generative AI to create avatars or personas which ask victims to do things and then blackmail them. A report from eSafety has found the perpetrators are generally organised criminal groups based overseas. Commissioner Julian Mingrant told the ABC young men are often the victims.
2: But of course they're targeting these young men because they're starting to make money, they're risk-taking, it's really, really quite devastating. We're also finding that young men are not, they're not reporting to authorities like eSafety or the police. They're actually confiding in friends or AI companions.
1: US President Donald Trump has defended his decision to impose a 20% charge on all cargo shipping in the Strait of Hormuz. Washington reinstated its blockade on the waterway this morning and has since launched another round of strikes on Iran. Speaking to reporters at the White House, Mr. Trump explained why he wanted to be reimbursed.
3: Yeah, I want to be reimbursed because we're protecting a very rich portion of the world. We're spending money. And so what we've done is we are going to be reimbursed for protection. We're protecting by the countries that we're helping.
1: The Australian Federal Police has contacted more than 120 families in relation to alleged offending involving child victims. A 35-year-old man was last year charged with 329 offences allegedly committed over a 16-year period. Police say he worked at or attended 62 early childhood education facilities, predominantly in Sydney's northwest. The alleged offences were revealed after a non-publication order was discontinued. It's hoped a new pocket-sized defibrillator will increase access to the life-saving device. Every day, more than 80 Australians experience a cardiac arrest outside hospital. Their chances of survival fall significantly for every minute without CPR and defibrillation. CEO of St John Ambulance Australia, Brendan Maher, says having a defibrillator nearby can make a difference.
4: We know that AEDs, whether they're on a wall or in a public cabinet, they're highly effective and they're already saving lives. But we can't always guarantee they're close by. In light of all of the cardiac arrests that happen every week in Australia, only 2% are reached by a publicly accessible fixed defibrillator.
1: New technology is being used to predict an individual's risk of injury at work. Elissa Delfs reports.
5: A new study is working to perfect artificial intelligence as a tool for the diagnosis of musculoskeletal injuries. The health and data scientists from QUT are taking a closer look at how distinct risk factors affect different areas, using 6 machine learning models to make their predictions. Unlike other studies, the researchers incorporated not just physical risk factors, but also sleep and social support from managers and colleagues. The researchers say their findings show targeted interventions would work better than a one-size-fits-all solution.
1: Turning to sport, in tennis, Alex de Minaur has reached a career-high ATP ranking despite a disappointing Wimbledon campaign. The Australian is now ranked number 5 in the world, behind Jannik Sinner, Alexander Zverev, Carlos Alcaraz and Felix Auger-Aliassime. De Minaur reached the fourth round of Wimbledon, where he lost to Flavio Caboli. It's the first time in 17 years an Australian man has been ranked in the top 5.
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6: It's a big year for 2XX. We're marking 50 years of local and Aussie music, culture, conversation, current affairs, interviews from the personal to the political, plus straight out entertainment. 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

0: And the weather forecast for Tuesday, the 14th of July. Today, the top predicted is 12 and showers for Wednesday, 0 to 14, sunny. Thursday, 0 to 15, sunny. Friday, 1 to 15, partly cloudy. Sunny on Saturday, 0 to 16. Sunday, 1 to 15, and mostly sunny. And on Monday, partly cloudy, and 2 to 15. And that's the weather. And on this program, we acknowledge and honour the Ngunnawal and the Ngambri elders past and present, and anybody else who's within earshot. And Tom, we got some fine weather coming up.
1: Okay, yes, thanks, Margaret, and People Powered Radio to XFM 98.3. And welcome to Radio Lanky with Tom and Margaret. And we've got Patrick here from Lids for Kids, that wonderful organisation with thousands of members. And we're going to have the Zero Waste Warriors show. We've got all sorts of things, some good news and bad news. Is that right? And Margaret, yes, we got another 8 or 9 millimetres the other night. So that means in the last 9 weeks, we've had 9 falls of rain.
0: Yeah.
1: Which is just staggering. Every week we get a fall of rain. So
0: nothing coming up, though.
1: We're in the lap of luxury. There's a few fine days coming up. In fact, they're going for 15s and 16s during the end of this week in a high-pressure area, which is quite pleasant.
0: Quite nice.
1: So
2: nice change.
1: And
3: that will be a lovely change.
1: That's right. The last few days, we were preparing for National Tree Day yesterday in the wind, and it was only about 6 or 7 degrees, and it was wasn't terribly pleasant. But that is what is coming up. That's the main thing, I suppose, aside from our Zero Waste Warrior show. And Sunday week, the 26th of July, is National Tree Day. And schools is always the 3 days before that, the Friday before, so the 24th. And you only need to Google National Tree Day 2026 to register for a site near you, right across Australia. It's all through Planet Ark system, planetark.org.au. And it's good. You need to register if you can. And it's very, very quick to find a location, a National Tree Day planting near you. In Queanbeyan, we've got Bicentennial Park. That's a 14-hectare reserve in West Queanbeyan. By a miracle, it's still there, not developed. And you access it by the Crest Park Parade, and we'll be going from 9 till 12. And I think we're going to have 800 plants to put in the ground in 2 different locations. So that's quite a big planting for National Tree Day. So check it out, National Tree Day 2026. Just Google that and you'll find out that you can find out, to your pleasant surprise, a planting in your vicinity.
0: Right. Tom, and it's the end of NAIDOC week, and I pulled out the Celebrating NAIDOC week paper from the Canberra Times, which came out a week ago, and it's got the winners. Congratulations to all those people who won awards. And the emphasis this year seems to be on books. The one heading the newspaper sheet was Journey into Dreamtime, by Auntie Munya Andrews. And they've got about 6 other books that have come out. I know I've got one today which is not included in that list, but it did come out this year. But it's from really located in North Queensland, but of course NAIDOC is national, so that's no okay. We're going to have an Indigenous person talking to us next week, aren't we?
1: Yeah, 2 weeks' time.
0: We'll
1: have Bridie Noble, who is an officer with the Ginninderra Conservation Trust. Bridie is one of the supervisors of all their revegetation works along the creek, Ginninderra Creek and elsewhere. So that'll be interesting. We'll find out a little bit about the Ginninderra Conservation Trust in 2 weeks' time.
0: Good.
1: Radio Landcare.
0: I've got the Botanic Gardeners talk for the 16th of July, and it's going to be Dr. Philip Codella, and he'll be talking about wattle. Wattle in your pocket, the bank notable wattles, science behind the next generation banknotes. Money in Australia. So he's had the excitement of advising the design and five species of acacia to be used in the next generation banknotes. He will address why there was a need for the new banknotes and why these wattle species and some of the technical issues that and challenges with the project. Should be great talk.
1: Thanks, Margaret. They're all good talks. Okay. Patrick, have you got something from the Lids for Kids? I know you've got events all the time.
3: Absolutely. We've got a pretty jam-packed schedule over the next couple of weeks, including I'm just getting some breaking news that we're attending another market. I'm just waiting to confirm the details of that. But the ones that I know of so far, on the 18th of July, we'll be appearing in Fishwick at the Fishwick Winter Market at Dairy Road. At the same time, we'll also be over in Belconnen at the Sly Fox Markets at Emu Bank, and we'll be in a third location, which I believe will be in Murrumbateman on the same day, but I'm waiting to confirm those details. The day after, we're heading out to Queanbeyan for their market
1: at the
3: Town Park, which is always a fun one to go to. Yeah,
1: Queanbeyan Park.
3: Absolutely. And then
1: 130 years old.
3: Yes, a very, very old and very lovely park under the big trees out there. It's a nice place to visit. The week after, we'll be coming back down south of Canberra for the Lakeside Market at Lake Tuggeranong College. Like I said, those are the markets that we've definitely booked in, but I'm reliably informed by our events coordinator, Elsie, who our listeners will be familiar with, that the Lids van may be popping up at a few other places around town over the next few weeks.
1: Right, so that's an opportunity to talk to Lids for Kids people about all the various recycling options that you've got for
3: absolutely. You can come and see our stall, see some recycled products, buy a zero waste warrior tub for yourself and take it with you there,
1: and you'll have one of your demonstration benches, I guess.
3: Yes, absolutely.
1: Made out of plastic lid tops.
3: Yes, 25,000 bottle tops. We always bring one of those out. They're always a good thing for people to see. We also have the usual repair cafes that are happening around town. So on the 25th of July, we've got the Toolbox Repair Cafe next to Cafe Stepping Stone, 8 Horden Place Dixon, from 2 to 5pm on the 25th of July.
1: Is that a weekend, I presume?
3: It is, yes. Yes.
1: Oh, yes, that's a National Tree Day weekend, yep.
3: Yes. And then on the 26th of July, Tuggeranong Repair Cafe down at the Impact Community Hub is also on. August 2nd, Gin and Derry have their go for a repair cafe. The Link Building at Gin and Derry, 1 McClymont Way, Strathnairn. And then Hughes Repair Cafe is on August the 9th, 10 a.m. to 1 p.m. And I'll actually be attending that one. I had a vacuum cleaner that decided to pack it in on me the other day, and I'm planning on taking that along to see if I can get it fixed before spending the money and the resources and contributing to landfill by getting a new one. So
1: So even electricians are there.
3: Yeah.
1: So that's great.
3: Yeah, I saw a report from Repair Cafe the other day that they repair a wide range of different products.
1: Mm.
3: Yeah, to give everything a second chance, which is fantastic.
1: It's all about it because it's so tempting just to throw them out and go and buy another one.
3: Yes, but it definitely contributes to landfill in a significant way if you continue doing that. So it's always best to try and repair things when you can.
0: Hmm. Right.
1: Margaret, you've got your...
0: Oh, I've got a news item from the Land, Tom.
1: Mm-hmm.
0: It's headed Big Bet on Recycling the Nation's Old Tyres. And it's amazing how many tyres just go into landfill. Especially these oversized tyres that are used on mining, big mining vehicles and a lot of big farm vehicles. They're really getting organised to take these out of the landfill and put them into the circular carbon economy and recycle them. I think 537,000 tons of used tyres go through every year. So there's a company that is making energy out of old tyres and using them in street road making and various other uses. So it's really
1: Even for making urea for a fertiliser.
0: Yes,
1: that's one of the end products, which is quite interesting. But we're not pulling our weight just yet. A hell of a lot of tyres are simply still buried and putting into waste stream, unfortunately. But they are becoming more and more valuable resource, which is fantastic.
0: Right.
1: Okay. So Landcare events, you only need to go to Landcare ACT website, and that's landcareact.org.au, and you can find out the calendar, the Landcare calendar, find out all the events, and presumably some of those will be National Tree Day events as well. And just a reminder about the Friends of Black Mountain are always so busy doing things, and collaboration with the Australian National Botanic Gardens, and they're doing their Summit Ramble. This is an annual, this is a big event each year, and it's going to be on Saturday week, which today is the 14th today, so that'll be, Saturday week. And you actually start at the tower. But you need to, if you go to friendsofblackmountain.org.au, friendsofblackmountain is one word, .org.au, and you can, they want you to, if you want to go on that walk, it's from the top, the summit, down to the Botanic Gardens. But you do need to register for that because numbers are limited. And, I'd have to do that one day. The Summit Terrace Walk. You start near the tower on Black Mountain and walk all the way down to Botanic Gardens, and you'll have an expert or experts talking about the vegetation and all the other things to be watching out for. Okay.
0: Tom, because it's...
1: All right. 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
3: Mm, it was a lovely night the other night, celebrating 2XX.
1: At the party, it was fantastic, wasn't it?
3: It was.
1: Had a great time. Very enjoyable. And they sent us a whole lot of photos too. We're just going through the photos. Okay. We've got a music break. What have we got? I think we've got... is it Burl Ives? Burl Ives. Burl Ives. And a piece of music called Riders in the Sky.

0: Okay, Ghost Riders in the Sky, as though you couldn't tell. 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And Tom and Margaret and Patrick, and of course, Patrick, we've got the Zero Waste Warrior Show brought to you by the host of Lids for Kids, that wonderful organisation.
1: Patrick is the ambassador for the Lids for Kids, and they are dedicated to getting rid of all the waste.
0: All the little bits. All the little bits.
2: The little ones. That's what we do.
0: Between the cracks.
2: Yep.
1: And just before we get too far away from that piece of music that you played, I also like the version in the Blues Brothers of that song. Mm. And maybe we'll try and get hold of that. I've been looking for Midnight Oil because Peter Garrett is our president of Landcare, and I've looked everywhere. I cannot find a CD of Midnight Oil, and I asked somebody who was going through the Lifeline huge collection on Saturday. And he said, "Oh no, it's very popular. So if anybody's got a copy of Midnight Oil, they would like to donate to 2XX, we would be very happy to get it." Right. So we're talking about some interesting news from the Waste Warrior Front.
2: Absolutely.
1: And Patrick, what have you got there?
2: Well, I was just going to do a sneaky little radio segue from that music that Tom just played there. The song was obviously Ghost Riders in the Sky, but this story here that I'm going to talk about now is Ghost Riders in the Sea. And it...
0: intriguing.
2: It was a story that I found equally parts horrifying and quite interesting. A study from Nagoya University in Japan tracked a plastic bottle lid that found its way into the ocean. And we all know the

0: obvious impacts of when a plastic bottle or anything plastic ends up in the ocean. It can be digested by turtles and whales and dolphins and cause significant damage. But the study specifically focused was something quite different and something I hadn't really considered. It was what they specifically studied was what organisms ended up living in the bottle cap as it floated through the ocean, where those organisms came from, and more importantly, where they could potentially end up. So this bottle top came from Japan, and it was eventually, sorry, came from the Philippines and was eventually found in Japanese waters. And what they found is that 307 different organisms from 9 taxonomic groups had basically hitchhiked with this bottle cap as it travelled from the Philippines to Japan, which is about 3,000 kilometres. They found organisms typically found in subtropical waters were living on this bottle top, and they had the capacity to breed and establish new colonies in the new locations the plastic floated to. And it included one particular worm that had never, in recorded history, been recorded in Japanese waters before. Never. So this worm had got onto this bottle top and ended up in a place that it never would have ended up had it not been for plastic pollution ending up in the ocean. And I just found this horrifying, because obviously we know plastic doesn't deteriorate, or deteriorates very, very slowly. So theoretically, there's nothing stopping this bottle top, had it not been discovered by scientists, from floating all around the world and depositing all of these new organisms all throughout the world in new locations that they never would have ended up.
1: And they float, don't they?
0: They do, yes.
1: They don't go to the bottom or anything.
0: No, they float right on the surface, and all of these animals, all of these little organisms had hitchhiked and created quite complex ecosystems within this bottle top. And
1: ships and transportation for,
0: yes,
1: microbial animals.
0: Even not microbial, there's been instances of crabs ending up in bottle tops and floating all around the world.
2: Or plastic bottles, presumably.
0: Yes, yes.
2: And a whole ecosystem in a plastic bottle.
0: And we know the impact of invasive species. I'm sure invasive species is something that you've talked about on this show many times. We know the impact of invasive species, and the fact that plastic could be contributing to the encroachment of invasive species into new habitats and potentially causing those impacts.
2: For just a moment, I thought you were going to say, let's throw more plastic in the ocean because it's providing habitat. But you're not saying that.
0: Certainly not. No. No, it's something that I hadn't ever considered before until I read this study.
1: It's interesting. I wonder if, I mean, what is the predicted life time of a plastic lid?
0: Well, we know that it can be hundreds of years.
1: Hundreds of years.
0: Yeah.
1: If not thousands.
0: Yeah, yeah. And they haven't
1: found anything that's actually eating the plastic.
0: No, not yet. No, and as you said before, Margaret, they float, so they're going to just continually float without being caught on anything. They could float all around the world.
1: Of course, there are animals that accidentally eat them because they think they are food.
0: Yes,
1: and these would include some birds,
0: absolutely,
1: and probably seals that kind of. Large aquatic animal,
0: And those
1: and
0: no, those
1: whales
0: are,
1: and take them in by accident. Mm.
0: And those impacts are very well known, but it was the impact of species, like I said, effectively hitchhiking, that I hadn't considered before, that a plastic bottle top or a plastic bottle could be a vehicle to introduce an invasive species to an entirely new ecosystem.
2: Yeah, it could be plants or animal.
0: Yeah.
2: Or fungus or whatever.
0: Quite a horrifying thing to think about.
2: Can I tell you a quick story?
1: Well, but also probably
2: an antidote for the depression that we just enveloped us. And that's we've got the pink-tailed legless lizard colony in Queanbeyan, which is a grassland species, threatened species. And we do a regular survey at this site. And about 2 or 3 years ago, I picked one up which had it was inside a lid, a deep lid, plastic lid. So it was all curled up inside its lid. I suppose it was air conditioned or the insulated comfort. I don't know.
1: Yes. Yes, well, with the acidification of the ocean, we may find more animals using plastic rather than shells to live in. It could be that, you know, these crabs that actually, as they grow, they use other animals' shells to as a home. They may find some of these things useful for that, but the trouble is there'll be far more animals that die because of you know, going through the doesn't go through the alimentary canal very well. Mm. And I remember pictures of seabirds that have been opened up and huge amounts of plastic caused their death.
2: And yet at this point there's not a lot of evidence about whether very fine plastic particles are doing harm. Doubtless they will do harm, but we haven't had much evidence as yet.
0: No, and there's another, I don't mean to be the bearer of bad news on this show constantly, but there's quite a horrifying reason for that. They're actually not able to do studies on the effects of microplastics on humans because they don't have a control group. They haven't been able to find a single human on Earth that hasn't been impacted by microplastics.
2: Contaminated with plastic. Mm.
0: Every single person on Earth that they've studied has had microplastics in their body.
1: It's been found in breast milk.
0: Mm, mm.
1: So what chance have we got?
2: What chance have we got?
1: Yeah.
2: 9:32. Quick one to finish off with.
1: What about plastic lids? No. You've got the food packaging story.
0: Yeah, so this was just an article that popped up on the ABC from Liz Schveier the other day. And I'll summarise it quickly, that when we go to a public event like a market or a food festival here in the ACT, for the last couple of years it's been mandated that all food packaging, all food items such as plates and cups and knives and forks have to be made from recyclable or compostable materials instead of single-use plastics. But the ACT doesn't actually have a large-scale commercial facility that is able to effectively compost those materials. So when we as consumers are doing the right thing, being environmentally conscious, making those environmentally conscious choices, and when businesses are investing in more expensive options that are purportedly compostable, those items are more often than not just ending up in landfill. And there was a great quote from Liz Schveier in this article that I'll just pull up. If you just give me one moment, I will. Find where this article is. Ah, yes. So we're effectively wrestling with a policy that mandates the front end of a circular economy without delivering it full circle.
3: Mm.
0: And I found that quite meaningful, because we do all of these things to make a difference, to make those environmentally conscious choices, but ultimately when that product leaves our hands, it's ultimately still ending up in landfill.
2: Yeah, and frustrating. 2026 and we're still learning, slow learners.
0: Absolutely.
2: Okay, well, we go to a music break. Thank you, Patrick. And we're at the Zero Waste Warrior Show on Radio Link here with Tom and Margaret and Patrick, the ambassador from Lids for Kids organisation. And what about Django Reinhardt and Melancholy Baby?

0: Okay, we'll have to fade Yango Reinhardt there with My Melancholy Baby, and because we do have so much to present back on Radio Link here, People Powered Radio 2XXFM 98.3, and today the accent is on recycling and resource management, resource saving, etc. And it's the Zero Waste Warrior Show, and I've got two very quick ones here. First of all, from the Anthropocene magazine, and you just go in, write anthropocene.org, and you can go to the website. But a scientist building a solar reactor that eats plastic bottles and burps out clean hydrogen. So that's what it's about. I won't go into the details, but they're working on this for a few years now. So this is something fairly positive, if you like. They're building a solar, and this is at scale too, so this it can do in large quantities. Scientists, if you just write that phrase, scientists build a solar reactor that eats plastic bottles and burps out hydrogen fuel. How's that? And the other one is they're bringing back lithium-ion batteries. When they're finished, usually they have to pull them apart and recycle them at great expense. But now they're developing an electrochemical bath that can bring them back to life, the lithium-ion batteries, so you can reuse them rather than having to pull them apart, which is very good. And that was at reneweconomy.com.au. So it's petrochemical bath could bring spent lithium-ion batteries back to life. So that's very interesting. Okay, where are we going?
1: You've got a couple of items there.
2: Yes,
1: Patrick.
2: Lids for Kids have a few things happening, a few other things happening. Just to go back to the top of the show, to confirm, we're on the 25th of July, we'll be out at Murrum Bateman at the markets. I got that confirmation, so that's another exciting market. Listeners involved in micro-recycling may have heard the news that the organisation Aussie Bread Tags for Wheelchairs have now ceased collecting plastic bread tags and are winding up their organisation in response to the widespread banning of plastic bread tags across Australia occurring in the next year or so. At Lids for Kids, we've committed to picking up the excess and making sure that they don't end up in landfill, because that we know that even when they're banned, there will still be a period when they are still produced. So you can still put plastic bread tags into your Zero Waste Warrior tubs and bags and ensure that they will be recycled with us. A few other little events that are happening.
1: Just before you get on to the other events, when you turn up at a place like that, do you take orders for big things there, like the benches and tables and skateboards and
2: yes, absolutely. The benches and tables we can you can certainly come in and look at and buy there. We're still working on the skateboards though, haven't quite got those.
1: Okay, so the skateboards not available.
2: Close, but yeah.
1: What about ski boards?
2: Now you're testing me. No, not quite, but we're certainly still looking at all different items.
1: Yeah, because we got snow up there on the.
2: We do. I saw that, which is very exciting.
1: Sorry, we're going to keep going.
2: That's all right. Yes. So obviously it's our school holidays at the moment, and I hope all the parents out there are not going too crazy with having the kids running around at home. If you'd like to bring the kids in and get them involved in recycling and interested, we're open. Lids for Kids is open every day of the school holidays from 10 a.m. to 8 p.m. Monday to Friday, and 10 a.m. 2 p.m. on weekends. We have pen making machines where kids or kids at heart can come down, see the process of small plastic recycling, from the collection and sorting of plastics through to shredding, and then get a hands on opportunity to make a pen themselves. Booking for that is essential and can be done by contacting info@lidsforkids.org.au. That's lids4kids.org.au. And then we just have some exciting news about our Swap and Go locations. So our Swap and Go locations are these wonderful businesses who have partnered with Lids for Kids to provide an easy and convenient way for our members to drop their Swap and Go tubs. And we're thrilled to announce that we've greatly expanded our footprint in the local region. We now have swap and go locations in Murrumbateman, Yass, Bungendore and Braidwood.
1: Fantastic.
0: Wow.
2: And we're very soon to be launching even more locations in the local region. And this is what is so fantastic about the local regional community and their commitment to recycling. All of these businesses and not-for-profit organisations coming together to provide the community with a place to facilitate recycling. And it's and it's fantastic to see that people think that, well, oftentimes recycling is a very complicated process, but we've really designed it so that you all you have to do is pop down to your closest swap and go location, which is often your local coffee shop, and you can swap your tub right there and
0: then. So once you become a member, you're given your tub, aren't you?
2: Yes, yes. And then
0: and you can instructions and all this made clear.
2: Yes.
0: I think it's on the side of the tub.
2: It is, yes.
0: There's and a lot of information about what small items you can recycle.
2: Yes.
0: And you what you can't.
2: And you can do it right in your local community.
0: Yep.
2: It's
0: and pretty obvious things like blister packs from medicines. And we've all got those, haven't we?
2: Yes, yes, absolutely. There's about... when you combine everything together, there's about 20 different things that we can collect in our zero waste Warrior tubs. And it's the local businesses that act as swap and go locations are a huge part of that.
0: And I remember you can do toothbrushes and toothpaste containers.
2: Yep.
0: And when I throw them in, I thought, that doesn't feel as though it's compostable or that it's recyclable, yep. But it is.
2: It is, yes, yeah. Yes. Everything that goes into the Zero Waste Warrior tub finds a second home or a use.
0: And even nuts and bolts and nails and all that sort of thing, because everyone's got a big bucket of those in the back shed, haven't they?
2: Yes, yes, absolutely.
0: And they can be recycled. And aluminium.
2: Yep.
0: Aluminium food wrapping. You clean it, of course, which only takes a second or so.
2: Yep.
0: And that's very valuable because aluminium, they call it solid electricity, don't they?
2: Yes, it's...
0: The power that goes to process aluminium.
2: Mm. And it's one of the most recyclable products on earth.
0: Yep.
2: So it's costly to produce, but it can be recycled.
0: Eminently recyclable.
2: Very, very, very recyclable.
0: Fantastic.
2: So it's very, very, very good.
0: Okay. I should just mention just a plug for the Conservation Council. Their newsletter's out now, Yellow Box, and you can catch up with the campaign for the they've got a wonderful campaign for Save Canberra's Western Edge. You can find out how you can get involved, and you can also watch their excellent movie or their on and you can if you get the electronic newsletter, you can actually watch that movie about the that campaign for Save the Western Edge. That's very, very important campaign, and it needs everyone to be aware and to become involved. Okay, we'll go to a music break, and we've got something from Dave Rents' collection. And Dave Rents used to have a for many, many years on 2XX, they used to have a music show for the music of the 20s and 30s and 40s. Mm-hmm. And this is one of their albums. And this piece of music is Goodnight, Sweetheart.

0: Okay. Good night, sweetheart. Good night to you, sweetheart. Back to Radio Link here, People Powered Radio, 2XX FM, 98.3, Tom and Margaret. And we had the Zero Waste Warrior show today with Patrick, ambassador from Lids for Kids. But Margaret, you're going to do your regular, you've been reading again.
1: Yes.
0: And you've got a book to talk about. But that was Al Bowley singing that, but not in 54, I think. I thought it might have been earlier than that, but that's what it said. Okay.
1: My book for the week is a hangover from NAIDOC Week, and it's a book called The Knowledge by Victor Stephenson, and he's a resident in Queensland and has been doing courses and training on cultural burning for yonks. He's written a book before this called Fire Country, and best-selling, one of the best-selling books going on Indigenous fire management. And it's got a recommendation from David Suzuki, because part of his work has been going to Canada and doing training courses there and working with Indigenous people there as well. And David Suzuki says, Indigenous knowledge must lead out of the emergency of climate change and species extinction by this book. And there's another recommendation from Gina Chick of Alone fame, and she says, with captivating storytelling and profound wisdom, the knowledge invites every human to become a caretaker. And my endorsement of this book is it ought to be required reading for all land care people.
0: Mm-hmm.
1: And it's going to one of my land care
0: friends. So what's the topic again, Margaret, just to remind?
1: The topic is Aboriginal fire management,
0: mm-hmm,
1: and fire prevention. And it's called The Knowledge. I'd love to read you a bit, but there's no time. So anyway, pick it up from good bookshops, and you will be surprised and inspired by it. Okay. Came out this year. We're back to Lids for Kids and Waste Warriors. And Patrick, do you have a story about plastics?
2: I do, yes. Again, I don't mean to be the bearer of bad news. I feel like I always am on this show, but another slightly disturbing story about single-use plastics has come to light in the last few weeks, and I think it's worth listeners knowing about what might be happening. As we know, there's been a pretty big push to ban an ever-increasing number of single-use plastics across Australia, such as food containers and those pesky soy sauce plastic fish. Unfortunately, not every state and territory are on the same timeline to ban these items, and that's creating a bit of a problem where large quantities of these products that are banned in particular states are simply being shipped en masse to states where it's still perfectly legal to sell them. And this is obviously creating problems where shops located in those states where the products are legal are overstocked with these items, and when they aren't sold, they're almost inevitably end up in landfill before they're even used.
1: Oh, dear.
2: And Toby Hutchin from the Boomerang Alliance, an anti-plastics campaigner, says that this has already happened with single-use plastic bags in the past when New South Wales didn't ban them in line with other states. Excess stock ended up there. And we've heard from shop owners in Victoria, for example, who are being inundated with large quantities of the soy sauce fish bottles that were...
0: Oh, the little ones.
2: The little ones that are impossible to recycle. And they're ending up in shops, and the owners don't want to simply throw them out, so they're selling them, so at least they get some form of use before they inevitably end up in landfill. So it's an issue where some states have banned an item, but the manufacturers of that item are simply sending it across a state border. And well,
0: the answer, the screaming out answer to that is that the states need to be collaborating on managing the recycling of plastic.
2: Yes, there needs to be a national response to recycling, and that, I believe, has been talked about since 2019, off the top of my head. I believe there was a call for a national standard response to recycling.
0: Yeah, for all plastics.
2: Yes, yes.
0: All plastic products.
2: And we're still waiting for some form of unity, I guess, on this
0: issue.
2: So
0: we've got glimpses of good news because scientists around the world are working on this.
2: Yes.
0: But the wheels are turning slowly.
2: They are, yes. Yes, and there are many roadblocks in the way.
0: But in the meantime, it's just lucky that we've got organisations such as Lids for Kids who are getting us to think about this as a community and to be recycling where possible. But, of course, the message is about the original use in the first place. Do you really need that bag, plastic bag or
2: Yes, and,
0: or
2: of course,
0: what?
2: We're right in the middle of Plastic Free July, which we forgot to mention at the top of the show.
0: Right.
2: But Plastic Free July is a fantastic initiative that does just that. It encourages people to really consider their use of single-use plastics and to think of clever alternatives where they can. And, of course, at Lids for Kids, we're very passionate about when there is simply no alternative to make sure that the items that you do have to use, where you don't have any other option, are recycled in the most effective way possible.
0: All right. Well, there you go. The Plastic Free July. So have a think about that, everyone out there.
1: Patrick, I wanted to bring up a category that we haven't ever discussed, I don't think, and that is plastic knives, forks and spoons, and plates even, which I'm glad to see locally seem to be diminishing in quantity and being replaced by wooden or bamboo replacements. Have you been monitoring that? Has anyone been monitoring that, do you think?
2: Well, like I said before, there are some issues with the compostable materials, that they may not be recycled properly or composted properly, but certainly the ACT was one of the first jurisdictions to outright ban single-use plastic knives and forks for that exact reason. But I'm sure there are still many, many people that have stockpiles of those.
1: I have a stockpile of those. And the only thing I can think of is maybe the Salvation Army can use them for disaster food services. But that still passes them back into the environment, unfortunately.
2: It does. Plastic is one of those things that once it's produced, it's very difficult, if not impossible, to outright get rid of. You have to either store it somewhere or continue recycling it and using it for new products.
1: Yeah. All right. Well, we'll keep an eye on that. I don't know how that's going. It'd be nice to know what other states are doing about that. But in the ACT, as you say, we seem to be getting away from that. And big events generally are getting away from that.
2: We're certainly trying to do the right thing.
1: Yeah.
2: It just has to be a unified response to make sure that all the stages are done properly.
1: All right. It's 9:58.
0: Okay, and the result, well, first, the big news is NAIDOC week has just finished, and that's 50 years, and, of course, it's 2XX's 50th anniversary as well. National Tree Day is coming up the weekend after next. So just Google National Tree Day, National Tree Day 2026, and you'll be able to find a site near you in your vicinity. And
1: next week, we've got
0: Dr. Michael Robinson from Landcare ACT coming up to talk about all their projects and programs and lots of things. And would you like to say goodbye from Lids for Kids?
2: To find out more about Lids for Kids, go to www.lidsforkids.org.au.
0: There you go. Thank you. And that's goodbye from Tom and Margaret as well. And Lids for Kids and Earth Matters is coming up on Radio
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4: Good morning, I'm Laura Devoy. The United Arab Emirates says one person was killed and eight injured after Iranian cruise missiles struck two tankers in the Strait of Hormuz. The Defence Ministry says the attack occurred in